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2: 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Coming up, after news headlines at 5:30. It's coming up on 5:19 now. Despite warnings from experts, some people are turning to AI chatbots during moments of mental health distress.
3: We feel so alone when we're suicidal. We don't recognize how many people have been through this exact same situation and have found someone that they could trust.
2: What's being done to prevent self-harm among AI users? Ritu Chatterjee looks at that story coming up after the news at 5:30. And we'll have Econ IE for this Monday. Madison Amin has an update on some economic items from around the Inland Empire. Keep it right here to hear those. Check in traffic. We do have a SIG alert situation. It is out there on the 60 East near Gilman Springs Road. Things backed up to Moreno Beach Drive now. Fire department on the scene after an earlier brush fire, and it looks like only the left lane open on this one. SIG alert situation, 60 East at Gilman Springs Road. Down to the 91 West at Magnolia, an accident on the right shoulder. On the 10 Eastbound at California Street, that's in the Redlands area. Disabled vehicle, the right lane blocked on this one. And I see a work zone that doesn't look like it's causing any trouble, 91 East at Lakeview Avenue. Traffic is heavy, though, on that 91 freeway between the 55 and the 241. And then as you head through Corona, things still pretty slow.
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5: From NPR News, this is All Things Considered. I'm Juana Summers.
0: And I'm Sasha Pfeiffer. As the second Trump administration rolls on and Democrats struggle to try to revive their party, one political hand has some advice based on his years of working at the state level.
6: What we've learned in Wisconsin is that if you build a movement of thousands and nationally, we'll need millions of people who work on a year-round basis in their own communities, organizing, talking to people, and contesting every level of power, that you can unrig a system from the inside. The key is to not think it's about one candidate or one person. It's about the whole system that needs to change.
0: Ben Wickler was chair of the Democratic Party of Wisconsin from July 2019 to July 2025. He has now written a book called This is the Plan, How to End America's Meltdown and Save Democracy. Ben Wickler, thank you for coming on the program.
6: It's great to be with you, Sasha.
0: So if the ultimate goal is to unrig the system, as you say, the first step, at least in your view, would be to put Democrats back in power. And you seem to believe that Democrats would do a better job. But you know that many Americans want to blow up the whole system and start over. They want younger candidates. They want third parties. Maybe they want European-style coalition governments. They feel incredibly disappointed and disenchanted. So what does your book offer people like that?
6: Total agreement. I think that the most important thing to remember here is this shouldn't be about one party or the other. Right now, as it happens, one of the major political parties has wrapped itself completely around someone who wants to be a dictator, and that's the Republican Party with Donald Trump. On the Democratic side, it is a Big Ten coalition with lots of internal disagreement, and in fact, if there is a Democratic trifecta in Washington, D.C., it will certainly include independents in the U.S. Senate, as it currently, the Democratic caucus currently does. There are states like Alaska that have multi-party coalitions, independents, Democrats, and some Republicans caucusing together. I think that the future probably does involve people wearing different political jerseys who agree on some fundamental things, the fundamental idea that it should be the people who decide who the government works for rather than a handful of far-right billionaires, which seems to be how the country operates right now. The level of public discontent across the country is so enormous. And to me, the question is not whether people will get involved enough to fight and win some critical elections in 2026. It's whether they will keep rolling up their sleeves, stay involved, work on school board races and city council races and mayor's races, think about the big picture and how these things interconnect, and then work to ensure that

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1: Huge majorities of Americans say corruption is a problem in politics and that it's gotten worse in recent years. Voters say one of the main drivers of corruption is President Trump.
2: Trump is flagrant and unembarrassed by the amount of corruption he's displaying.
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3: Join Jessica Greenwell tomorrow morning until 9 for morning edition here on KVCR. 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
0: 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I'm Juana Summers.
4: And I'm Sasha Pfeiffer. Generic chatbots weren't meant for mental health support, but many people are using them when they're in a serious crisis.
5: The things that trouble me about it calling itself a therapist is that it fails to do a number of things that a therapist would do.
4: First News.
6: Live from NPR News in Culver City, California, I'm Dwayne Brown. In the pivotal swing state of Michigan, President Trump was on the road today in suburban Detroit. That's where he visited a GM facility before delivering a speech touting his economic policies. This comes more than 3 months before the midterm elections.
7: The people that count, those people love Trump. Because I've done more for you than your parents, okay? Your parents are good. I'm not going to knock your parents, but I have been better to you than your parents. That I can tell you, and they would agree with me. Wherever they may be, they would agree.
6: His controversial tariff policies have affected many businesses in Michigan, where the economy relies on trade with Canada. Many of those businesses now facing renewed tariffs imposed last week by the administration after the Supreme Court struck down his earlier duties on nearly every U.S. trading partner. Police in Seattle have arrested a 15-year-old in connection with suspected gang violence at a crowded food festival last night that left three people dead. From member station KNKX, Freddie Menares reports police are still searching for a second shooter.
8: Police say a 19-year-old man and a 44-year-old man died at the scene. A 56-year-old woman was later declared dead at a nearby hospital. Seattle Police Chief Sean Barnes says law enforcement disarmed a person who was actively firing a weapon into a crowd.
9: We believe that the bullets that were fired were from two individuals who appeared to be firing at one another. And as the mayor stated, a 15-year-old suspect was taken into custody.
8: Police are asking for witnesses to come forward with any information about the second suspect. At least four people were injured in the shooting, including a 2-year-old boy who remains in the hospital. For NPR News, I'm Freddie Monatis in Seattle.
6: This is NPR.
3: And this is 91.9 KVCR News. I'm Rick Duluck. Major companies doing business in California would be required to disclose historical ties to slavery under a bill advancing in the state legislature. LA Democratic Assembly member Isaac Bryan is the author.
10: I think we should have a true and honest public accounting on the private wealth that's been generated and extracted from our collective ownership of black bodies during chattel slavery. Many of the major financial institutions in this country, some of the foundational wealth that was generated from chattel slavery.
3: Chattel slavery refers to enslaved people legally classified as personal property. The bill applies to corporations and retailers with global gross receipts exceeding $100 million a year. Insurance trade groups oppose the measure and say it's duplicative since California has an older law requiring slave-era policy disclosures. The bill has passed the Senate Public Safety Committee. It heads next to appropriations. A brush fire that erupted today adjacent to the Moreno Valley 60 freeway in a rugged area known as the Badlands scorched about 2 acres and prompted lane closures before it was stopped. According to Riverside County Fire, the non-injury blaze was reported at 1:30 p.m. today along the eastbound 60, about a half mile east of Gilman Springs Road and a mile east of the Moreno Valley city limits. The agency said multiple engine crews were sent to the location, encountering flames, moving at a slow rate through medium vegetation in close proximity to eastbound 60 freeway lanes. As a public safety precaution through the Badlands, CHP officers shut down the dedicated eastbound truck lane and the regular traffic slow lane, leaving only the eastbound fast lane open. The westbound side of the freeway wasn't impacted. According to reports from the scene, two CAL FIRE air tankers were initially summoned, but quickly canceled when the fire's forward rate of spread was halted at 2:05 p.m. The cause of the fire was not immediately known. Rick Dulock, KVCR News. Beware, some light winds, gusts to 25 tonight in our local valleys. Overnight lows only dropping to the mid-60s, from the mid-60s to around 70. Highs tomorrow, low 90s to around 100 degrees. So another hot one tomorrow. In the mountains, evening gusts to 30 miles an hour, lows mid-50s to around 70, depending on region and elevation.
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12: From NPR News, this is All Things Considered. I'm Juana Summers.
13: And I'm Scott Detrow. Many people who feel stressed, anxious, or depressed are turning to a new source of support, chatbots like Claude and ChatGPT. Now, these general use chatbots are not designed for mental health support, but people are using them anyway, even during serious mental health crises. NPR's Ritu Chatterjee brings us today's story about a 29-year-old woman who used ChatGPT as a therapist. A heads up, this story does discuss suicide.
14: It was the fall of 2024, and Laura Riley knew that her daughter, Sophie Rottenberg, was struggling.
15: She was complaining of sleep disruption and anxiety, and then also some physical problems.
14: Sophie had quit her job in public health in May and spent the summer traveling. She climbed Mount Kilimanjaro and had other adventures. By the time she saw her parents, she was job hunting. Laura and her husband assumed that explained Sophie's anxiety.
15: We thought, okay, this makes sense. You know, she's having some sleeplessness, some anxiety about her future.
14: But Sophie's mental health kept getting worse.
15: By Thanksgiving, she came home and it was the first time she used the word depression.
14: Sophie moved in with her parents in Ithaca, New York. Her parents helped her find a local therapist and surrounded her with support. But in February of last year, Sophie died by suicide.
15: She really had not revealed the magnitude of what was going on, the real depth of her agony to anyone, not to us, not to her best friend with whom she was very close. Her flesh and blood therapist had no idea that she was suicidal.
14: But it was months later that they learned that their daughter had shared her suicidal thoughts with ChatGPT. It happened when Sophie's best friend visited them and asked to look at her laptop.
15: And clearly had found this trove, this month-long trove of communication with this chatbot.
14: Laura shared the nearly 1,800 pages of those conversations with NPR.
16: I am Harry, your personal therapist, and I'm here to support. To begin, I'd like to ask you for your name. What should I call you?
14: That's a voice actor reading from Sophie's conversation with ChatGPT. When Sophie told Harry about her anxiety, it gave reasonable advice, a list of evidence-based steps she could take.
16: Choose 1 to 2 practices you'll commit to every morning, no matter what. These could be something small, but grounding.
14: Sophie returned to ChatGPT over and over for mental health support, although it's unclear whether she followed its advice. When she told the chatbot about her suicidal thoughts, here's how it responded.
16: Sophie, I want to acknowledge how brave you are for sharing this. Suicidal thoughts can feel overwhelming and isolating.
14: And then it offered a roadmap for seeking care. Talk to a therapist. Call 988. When Sophie asked it to write her suicide note, it refused twice. But the third time, the chatbot wrote the letter she left for her parents. When Laura first read these exchanges, she was upset.
15: The things that trouble me about it explicitly calling itself a therapist is that it fails to do a number of things that a therapist would do.
14: Like do a risk assessment to find out how likely she was to attempt suicide. and question her thoughts and feelings.
15: That is something a therapist, in gentle and sometimes tougher ways, pushes back and asks questions. Well, why do you think that? Okay, so you're feeling like you want to erase yourself. What have you done that merits such a harsh sentence?
14: I shared Sophie's chat log with psychologist Ursula Whiteside.
17: It was responding to Sophie's request, and it wasn't necessarily responding to the state of mind that she was in that situation.
14: Whiteside runs a nonprofit called Now Matters Now, which works on suicide prevention. But as a young adult, she'd also struggled with suicide.
17: I think we feel so alone when we're suicidal. We don't recognize how many people have been through this exact same situation and have found someone that they could trust.
14: She says ChatGPT missed the opportunity to help Sophie see she could get there too, because connection and community are crucial to preventing suicide.
17: If I'm with other people, I'm less likely to kill myself. If I'm building a relationship, I'm less likely to kill myself. If I'm sharing out loud how I actually feel with a real human, those are acts of recovery.
14: Sophie's mother, Laura, does not believe that ChatGPT caused Sophie's death, but
15: had it not been a resource she was availing herself of regularly, there would likely have been more spillover into her relationships with real people, and she might be alive today.
14: Laura has spent the past year sharing Sophie's story and advocating for regulations. She's also been processing her own loss. And on June 27th this year, she summited Mount Kilimanjaro, exactly 2 years after Sophie did.
15: Me and my best friend, we spread her ashes at Uhuru Peak. And one of our guides said a Swahili prayer for her, and it was incredibly meaningful and, you know, just a shockingly difficult thing to do.
14: It was a fitting tribute to a young woman who'd been full of life until the very end.
13: That was NPR's Ritu Chatterjee. And if you or someone you know is struggling with their mental health, please call or text the number 988 to connect with a counselor. Now, Ritu, you're here in studio.
14: Mm-hmm.
13: I'm assuming you contacted OpenAI, the company that created ChatGPT. What did they say?
14: Yeah, I did. So the company spokesperson told NPR in an email that this was, quote, heartbreaking situation and that their thoughts are with those impacted. And they say that they have continued to work with mental health experts to change, quote, how ChatGPT responds in difficult moments. Now, mental health experts I spoke with think that ChatGPT and, you know, these general use chatbots have gotten much safer in the past year since Sophie's death. And in May of this year, OpenAI added a new feature called Trusted Contact.
13: Trusted Contact, is this like something to connect with someone they trust in case of a crisis?
14: Yeah, that's exactly right. So say I want to add my best friend as a trusted contact. I'll put her name and contact down. ChatGPT will then reach out to her to ask, hey, are you okay being Ritu's trusted contact in case there's an emergency? And if she agrees, then the bot saves the contact info down. And if at a later date, ChatGPT detects some risk of suicide or self-harm in anything that I've been saying to it, firstly, it will nudge me to reach out to my best friend and get support. And then it alerts a team of people at OpenAI, the company, who also review the conversations, and if they also detect a safety risk, then the bot notifies my trusted contact, my best friend, and says, hey, you should check in on Ritu.
13: Do we have any sense, though, whether this is actually helping people who are at risk?
14: We don't know yet. Now, OpenAI did not share any data with me, but they did say that they have seen, quote, good adoption of the feature. I also asked Holly Wilcox what she thinks about it, this new feature. She's a suicide prevention expert at Johns Hopkins School of Public Health in Baltimore. And here's what she said.
18: I think it's a step in the right direction, although it's kind of a small step in the right direction.
14: You know, Wilcox says that ultimately what it does is it puts the responsibility back on the user. And what she'd really like to see is OpenAI and other AI companies proactively partnering with existing crisis systems like 988 so that a trained counselor from 988 can then jump into a conversation when a user starts talking about self-harm or suicide and intervene right away.
13: And NPR's Ritu Chatterjee, thank you so much for your reporting on this story.
14: My pleasure.
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23: For 91.9 KVCR News, I'm Madison Ahmed, and this is Economics IE. The nest of the internet-famous bald eagle couple, Jackie and Shadow, and Big Bear will be spared from a development nearby. The group that runs the 24/7 Eagle livestream will be able to buy the land thanks to a multi-million dollar donation. Friends of Big Bear Valley, the nonprofit that runs the camera, had until the end of July to raise $10 million to stop luxury housing and a marina from going in near Jackie and Shadow's nest. With just a week to go, a Silicon Valley tech couple stepped up. OpenAI president Greg Brockman and his wife donated $5.5 million. Jenny Voisard with Friends of Big Bear Valley says every donation helped.
24: I'm grateful for everyone that donated that didn't have extra money or that sacrificed or that sold things or that did fundraisers. All of the students were so inspiring, and they sparked just adults to get out there and be interested in something. And it was just a community effort all the way around. That's how we got here. That's how we started. That's how we ended.
23: The nonprofit plans to put the land into a trust. The Brockmans did not respond to a request for comment. California State University president at the center of a multi-million dollar harassment lawsuit is set to earn a six-figure salary this coming year while he's in between Cal State jobs. The Cal State chancellor announced the transition package for outgoing Cal State San Bernardino president Tomas Morales at a board meeting Wednesday. Cal State recently settled a lawsuit that includes allegations that Morales routinely harassed and acted aggressively towards female Cal State employees. Reporter Phoebe Huss with Cal Matters College Journalism Network has been covering the story. She says Cal State continues to deny any wrongdoing on the part of Morales.
25: So Morales still remains in good standing with the university, which means that he's eligible for a certain transition program available to Cal State executives when they depart from their positions. During the interim year, while Morales prepares for his next job at the Cal State, Morales will be earning a little over $340,000. In this new role, he will be primarily working to strengthen the Cal State's international initiatives and working with other university presidents from around the world.
23: Ontario International Airport has been awarded more than $7 million in federal grant money to rehabilitate its north runway. The grant was awarded through the Federal Aviation Administration's Airport Improvement Program. Since returning to local control about a decade ago, Ontario International Airport experienced sustained growth and increased traffic from 4.3 million travelers annually to more than 7 million. Last year, the airport was awarded a $10 million FAA grant to reconstruct the taxiway and other airfield improvements. Thanks for joining this week's Economics IE. You can find this segment and others on our website, kvcr.org/econie. 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For KVCR News, I'm Madison Ahmed.
3: And this news just in, the eagle believed to be one half of the famous couple that lives in a nest in Big Bear is doing better. That's after being treated for an illness for more than a week. KVCR's Madison Ahmed has this latest update.
26: The Ojai Raptor Center says the female eagle believed to be Jackie of the pair Jackie and Shadow is doing better and is eating on her own. That's after a slight setback over the weekend. Wildlife officials say she remains in critical condition. They still don't know what's making her sick. The eagle was brought to the center after being found on the ground after fighting with two younger eagles. Jackie is not banded, so she can't be ID'd. Jackie and Shadow have become internet celebrities thanks to a live stream camera trained on their nest. For KVCR News, I'm Madison Ahmed in San Bernardino.
3: 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Marketplace coming up at 6 o'clock. We'll have news headlines at 6:30. Checking traffic for you now. There are a couple of things that just popped up. Disabled vehicle center lane blocked now and a backup building quickly. 15 north at the 215. 15 north at the 215. Things very slow. And the 15 north at Kenwood, things are backed up to at least Glen Helen Parkway. They're saying delays up to 20 minutes. The stall on the 10 East at California Street looks like they just cleared that one. That is good news. But on the 60 West at Grove Avenue, things were backed up. Traffic doesn't look too slow now. There was some tire tread in lanes. Looks like they may have cleared that based on the traffic map. And we should have gusts to 25 miles an hour tonight in our local valleys. Low temperatures, mid-60s to around 70. Daytime highs in the valleys tomorrow, low 90s to around 100 degrees. And in the mountains, mid-50s to around 70 tonight, depending on your elevation. Sunny tomorrow, mid-70s to the low 90s in the mountains.
19: 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I'm Juana Summers.
0: And I'm Sasha Pfeiffer. Time now for My Unsung Hero, our series from the team at Hidden Brain. My Unsung Hero tells the stories of people whose kindness left a lasting impression on someone else. Today's story is a favorite from 2022. It comes from John Moe. In the early 90s, Moe moved to Seattle to follow his dream of becoming a writer or an actor. Instead, he found himself working full-time in customer service at a software company. One day, he stopped by the office of a woman he knew in human resources named Jane. She told him about a new job opening up at her husband's company. She said they were looking for someone creative.
1: And I said, oh, okay, so you want to know if I can think of anybody creative? And she knew some of the other work I was doing on the side and the theater stuff and the comedy stuff. And she's like, no, I mean you. And I said, well, I don't know. I have a job here. And she said, you don't belong here, which is a hell of a thing to hear someone in HR say at your company. She said, you're meant for something other than this. You're meant to do something else. You should be making your living being creative. And it, to me, it felt like I had been playing pickup basketball at the YMCA, and somebody said, you know, you should play for the Chicago Bulls. Like, it was that ridiculous an idea. Undiagnosed, I had been dealing with depression for a long time by then. So I just had this inherent belief that other people got to do the cool things, and I had to go get a job that I hated and work there till I died. I think when someone has no confidence, when someone's beaten themselves down over so many years, which is often the case with depression, that one little thing can make such a difference. And I'm welling up right now because somebody had seen something in me that I hadn't seen in myself. And so now, when I can tell somebody's really good at something and isn't giving themselves credit for it, I've done this with writers who are much less experienced than me. I try to tell them, you're a very good writer, you know, or you're an excellent reporter, because maybe they haven't been told that enough times. And that confidence from hearing somebody say that, and I can always tell when I say that, when it's received and goes all the way to their heart, that's going to give them the confidence to get to the next level. And so that they can get to that point and they can tell somebody else that at some later point. You know, you have this in you. You can do this.
0: John Moe lives in St. Paul, Minnesota. He's the host of two podcasts, Depression Mode with John Moe and Sleeping with Celebrities. 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
19: What animal has orange lips, a long black tail, and croaks like a frog? How about a newly discovered species of monkey? Now, that word discover actually underplays how big a deal this is, because even after scientists found this monkey, proving it was, in fact, a new species of primate took years. NPR's Henry Larson explains why.
4: Kate Detweiler's team of researchers is in the monkey business. It is the business of finding monkeys.
5: It is really rare.
4: She's a biological anthropologist at Florida Atlantic University. And to hear her tell it, discovering a new primate is a lot like cracking a case.
5: The detective story began in 2008 when the LeCourou Foundation had this blurry photo of an animal that was not clear at all.
4: That was almost 20 years ago, when a wildlife research group, the LeCourou Foundation, went into a remote rainforest in the Democratic Republic of Congo. But then, the monkey vanished.
5: Fast forward 10 years.
4: In 2018, the Foundation's members were in that same forest, and they struck gold.
5: And then they got the clear photos. It was this group on the ground that recognized they had something really different, and Junior was there.
4: Junior Omboko, field conservationist from the Democratic Republic of Congo.
5: So I think he should tell that part.
6: But the difference with the picture we're looking at was that this one had this yellow mask around the lips.
4: The monkey Omboko saw resembled other smaller, black and white, tree-based primates, part of a genus named Colobus. But this new monkey had patches of skin, yellowish-orange and white around its mouth and eyes, and very distinct hands. No other Colobus looked like it. Some local villagers, the few who knew about this type of monkey, called it Likweli. One October day, as part of their research, Omboko and his team went out into the forest to look for Likweli.
6: So when I came across Likweli, I stayed for over 2 hours. I couldn't leave. I was like, it's hard to spot them. But once you spot them, they can stay for hours. They're like, okay, we know that you need our pictures, so just take your pictures. They know how to position themselves.
4: This audio was recorded by the Congolese research team.
5: We call it the roar of the Colobus. It's a really distinct sound in the rainforest, and if you're there with Colobus, it depends on the morning at 5 a.m., and you can hear it loud above your tent.
4: After a while, Omboko joined Kate Detweiler's primate lab as they cataloged their findings, and they hit it off.
5: He and I have been hip to hip, shoulder to shoulder, however you want to say it.
4: Over the course of about half a decade, the team made more observations, collected samples, did DNA and bone analysis, all sorts of tests to show that Likweli is significantly distinct from other Colobus species. And this month, their study finally published. They gave Likweli the scientific name Colobus congoensis. They also recommended the monkey be classified as endangered, given its relatively small habitat and behavior.
6: It's just like an amazing, fascinating process, the result at the end.
4: And Omboko and Detweiler celebrated their big moment, years and years in the making, at a local brewery. They listened to Congolese music and shared some mango juice.
6: I am so excited and I'm so grateful for my mentor. At some point I would just feel like crying, like tears. And when I saw her, I was just a very potent moment that I will never forget.
5: Well, I made the mango juice for you, but I didn't in the hug.
4: It's safe to say they were pretty happy.
5: The biggest reward was to have him there for all of it.
4: Henry Larson, NPR News.

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1: And this is 91.9 KVCR, where you learn something new every day. I'm Rick Dulock. Thanks for joining me for All Things Considered. We have news headlines from NPR and a 91.9 KVCR news update just ahead. Taking a look at our freeways, possibly for the final time, an accident on the center divider, 15 North at the 215. Pretty big backup there. There was an accident a little further up as well, but it looks like they've cleared one of those. So traffic might start flowing just a little better up through the Cajon Pass today. Again, that's the 15 North at the 215. And on the 91 East.

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7: This is Fresh Air. I'm Terry Gross. Let's get back to my interview with novelist Leila Slimani. Her latest novel, I'll Take the Fire, completes her trilogy of books inspired by three generations of her Moroccan family's history. The books span the period of the fight for independence from France to the post-colonial period

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4: Valley lows tonight from the mid-60s to around 70. Highs tomorrow, low 90s to around 100. In the mountain resorts, mid-50s to around 70, depending on region and elevation. Highs tomorrow, mid-70s to low 90s. It's NPR for the Inland Empire, 91.9 KVCR, San Bernardino, Riverside. 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

0: From Futuro Media and PRX, it's Latino USA. I'm Maria Hinojosa. Today, the FIFA Men's World Cup has come to an end, and there is a lot to talk about.
1: FIFA's there to make money, and I think FIFA does go more lenient on Mbappe, on Ronaldo, on Messi, because they're the big ticket salespeople. They're the stars.
0: Also, a conversation with Oscar, Golden Globe, and Emmy-nominated actress Rosie Perez, live from New York City.
2: And then you would go to the island, and the kids would make fun of you because you couldn't speak Spanish well. So that's why when Fania All-Stars came around, you know, I felt a part of it.
0: All this coming up on Latino USA. Stay with us. No te vayas.
3: Live from NPR News, I'm Giles Snyder. The U.S. and Iran say they have paused attacks while diplomatic messages are being exchanged, but Iran's allies are still launching attacks in the region, as NPR's Shayna Raff reports.
4: Jordan said Monday it shot down missiles in its airspace. It said one of them fell on a home in the Karak region after being intercepted. The Jordanian government said there were no injuries. There were no immediate claims of responsibility, but Iranian-backed militias in Iraq have been firing at U.S. military targets in Jordan. Meanwhile, the Saudi Defense Ministry said it intercepted drones launched from Iraq. Several Iraqi militias are part of a broad Iranian-backed alliance that includes Yemen, where Houthi rebels and Saudi Arabia have traded attacks. Jane Araf, NPR News, Amman.
3: President Trump said today that the U.S. is having good talks with Iran and that there is a chance of a deal, but he warned that U.S. strikes would resume if negotiations fail. Iran's foreign ministry spokesman says messages are being passed through mediators, but that there are no direct negotiations. A tornado caused extensive damage in suburban northeastern Wisconsin this afternoon, about 40 minutes south of Green Bay. Wisconsin Public Radio's Joe Schultz was there and spoke to residents who are picking up the pieces.
5: The National Weather Service issued a tornado warning for Winnebago County around noon. In the city of Menasha, the storm left overturned cars, uprooted trees, and destroyed homes and businesses. Menasha resident Chris Silver's house was left standing. But he says his neighbors' homes were completely ripped to shreds.
6: I feel absolutely terrible for my neighbors. They're picking through their stuff, their whole lives, everything, their kids' clothes. It's gone.
5: Local police warned people not to try to drive into the city to allow streets to be cleared. For NPR News, I'm Joe Schultz in Menasha, Wisconsin.
3: Cracker Barrel says its CEO is stepping down. The announcement comes almost a year after the company drew a social and political firestorm by redesigning its logo, as NPR's Alina Selyuk reports.
7: Cracker Barrel CEO Julie Masino joined the company 3 years ago from Taco Bell, and she set off to reinvigorate the chain with big changes. New things added to the menu, store renovations with fewer tchotchkes and more bright white walls, and the infamous logo redesign. Out went the barrel and the old-timer leaning on it, wearing overalls. Only the words Cracker Barrel remained in a sleek font. The social media-fueled backlash was instant. Critics accused the company of, quote, wokeness or betraying its roots. President Trump weighed in. Sales dropped. Now sales are actually trending better, but Masino is out as CEO. Her successor is David Dino, who comes from Bloomin' Brands, home of Outback Steakhouse. Alina Seluch, NPR News.
3: And you're listening to NPR News. Israeli Prime Minister Benjamin Netanyahu is expected to meet with President Trump at the White House tomorrow. His visit follows a call from New York City Mayor Zoran Mamdani that Netanyahu be arrested on war crimes charges. Mamdani said last week that the federal government should execute an arrest warrant from the International Criminal Court when Netanyahu is in the city for the UN General Assembly in September. On Sunday, Netanyahu dismissed the charges as bogus. Mayor Mamdani is following through on a campaign promise. Steve Kastenbaum reports on the city advancing plans for government-run grocery stores with cheaper prices.
8: Mayor Zoran Mamdani is looking for operators to run 5 government-owned groceries across the city, which will feature a core group of staple products at reduced prices.
9: Once a month, Our five city-run grocery stores will set prices for this core set of goods at 30% below typical retail prices.
8: They can charge less because the stores will operate rent-free in government-owned buildings. Mayor Mamdani pushed back against concerns that they'll put small local shops out of business.
9: When you are speaking about a dense neighborhood, there is more than enough market for both existing grocers as well as one city-run grocery store.
8: Plans call for the first store to open by the end of 2027. For NPR News, I'm Steve Kastenbaum in New York.
3: Stocks in Asia are falling, dragged down by chip makers amid unease about the artificial intelligence boom. South Korea's benchmark down more than 8%. Stocks drifted to a mixed close in the U.S., with the NASDAQ weighed down by a 5% drop in AI chip giant NVIDIA. 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
0: Welcome to Latino USA. I'm Maria Hinojosa. Well, the World Cup has come to an end after more than 5 weeks of all things soccer, or football. This was the longest World Cup ever because more countries were added to the tournament. And yes, even I found myself engrossed with several of the games. Now, this World Cup was the first time that the games were held across three countries, and three very large ones at that. Frankly, there were quite a few firsts with this World Cup this summer, which is saying a lot for a global competition that's been around for almost 100 years. Here at Futuro, we've been bringing you weekly episodes of American Football, which is our podcast about soccer culture in the United States and its underdog roots. Our show goes beyond the sport to the people and the stories that make it great. And it's hosted by our very own Fernanda Echavarri. So we're going to start today's show with the latest episode of American Football. It looks at the significance of this World Cup and its most controversial moments. Here you go, American Football.
13: My dad was football to me. We used to watch the World Cup together, and if we weren't in the same city, we were constantly on the phone. I mentioned in the first episode of this podcast that I was feeling anxious about watching the World Cup for the first time since my dad's passing. I didn't know if the tournament would make me miss my dad more or bring me closer to him. Now that we've reached the end, 6 weeks later, all I can say is that this wasn't an either-or question, because both things happened. There were many instances in which I had these flash thoughts that I could still reach from my phone and call my dad. Wanting to talk about a shocking moment on the field, a confusing ref call, or a prediction in real time. My dad always picked up. He always had an answer that made sense. But this World Cup, I didn't have him anymore. It hurt. I specifically remember a confusing moment in the group stage when the Qatar goalie got hit, but it ended up as a penalty against his team. So I messaged my younger sister in Mexico, the one who, unlike me, is all sports all the time.
14: A ver, justo en este momento es cuando le hubiera mandado un mensaje al capitán.
13: This is one of those moments when I would have asked dad about this, I told her. So I need you to fill in for him. The three of us used to text a bunch during previous World Cups.
14: A ver, necesito que sea suplente, por favor.
13: I can't remember which game I was watching when I heard an announcer on Telemundo say that this was a World Cup of nostalgia and joy. Un mundial de nostalgia y alegría, he said. And I felt that. My dad had the superpower of bringing all the good vibes wherever he went. And I'm sure he would have enjoyed the hell out of this World Cup. also wonder what he would have thought of these hydration breaks. What he would have said about the shameless lack of separation between politics and sport. And his take on the high-tech sensors that are so sensitive, they annulled a goal because of a strand of hair. Every time Mexico played, I felt my dad's absence the heaviest. But that's also when I felt closest to him. Because Mexico did incredible things this summer. I mean, wow. I got to watch Mexico win, at times surrounded by hundreds of green jerseys at watch parties. I also hosted at home.
15: Pásele, pásele, taquitos de canasta.
16: Tienes buena clientela.
15: Eso, woohoo!
13: I think I watched, 80% of the matches. I mean, there were 104 for the first time ever, so that's a lot. I watched while at work, to be fair, this was work. I streamed on my phone so I could listen while driving. I even once stepped out of a movie theater to watch penalty kicks, pacing back and forth in the theater hallway, quietly grunting like a crazy person. I wore yellow when I went to watch the Colombia game with my Colombian friends. I put on a red shirt and rode my butt off in the Norway-England game. I rooted for Egypt and Cabo Verde as if they were a team I had supported for years. I suffered when my favorites lost.
17: I love you, I love you, I love you, mama. Mexico, Mexico, ra, ra, ra.
13: And the best part of it all, the highest in a summer full of highs and lows, was that my young daughter learned all about the World Cup.
18: Hey, kiddo.
17: Yeah?
18: Can you do me a favor and can you tell me, what is the World Cup?
17: The World Cup is special. Everything, I just want to say, goal! And we go like, yeah, yeah, yeah, yeah. And also, the people who play before soccer, it's great. Shakira.
18: ¿Cómo es la canción de Shakira?
17: Oe, oe, e, oe.
13: Of course she loves Shakira. She's my daughter.
18: Do you know why the World Cup is so important to me?
17: I just know why it is. Because your dad watched it.
18: Abuelo?
17: So he likes soccer, so you like soccer. You've grown up liking soccer.
18: Mm-hmm. That's true. Actually, can I tell you what my favorite part of the World Cup was?
17: My favorite part of World Cup.
18: But you don't know what my favorite part of the World Cup is.
17: I do.
18: You do?
17: It's really special to you because you haven't seen the World Cup with me.
18: And this is the first time we got to watch together. Do you know how happy that made me? To have you wearing the Mexico
17: jersey. Really happy. And my favorite part was that everybody was together.
13: Honestly, it did feel like everybody was together. I love the nods that I got when I wore my Mexico jersey out in daily life. I love that we all rooted for all the countries our friends are from, that we laughed and stressed and memed together in every group chat. And yes, most of all, I loved passing on the ritual of watching it all with my daughter, just like my dad watched with me.

0: One thing I also enjoyed during the World Cup was the constant messaging back and forth with my friend, Jasmine Garce, who covered the World Cup for NPR, where she's also an immigration reporter. She joins me now to talk about the best and worst moments of the World Cup. Hi, Jasmine.
1: Thank you for having me.
0: You know, this has been, you could call it a lot of things. This has been an electrifying World Cup, to say the least. And so much has happened on and off the field. But let's work our way backwards and start with some of your thoughts about how the final unfolded. Spain won, Argentina 0.
1: Yeah.
0: I have to say, I had Spain winning it all in my bracket. I think I might have told you this earlier.
1: Yeah.
0: And I think that the second half showed us that Spain truly earned that trophy. Was this the end that you expected, Jasmine?
1: I'm going to say something controversial, which is that I didn't think that was a very exciting game.
0: Same.
1: I can name off the top of my head like five more electrifying games that I watched.
0: Starting with the game that happened the day before.
1: Yeah, totally.
0: Much more exciting.
1: Part of that is because Spain dominated so hard. It was almost like there was only one team on the pitch.
0: Mm-hmm.
1: It reminded me of that phrase. I think it's like from Batman, when an unstoppable force meets an unmovable object. I mean, like Spain is on another level. Their defense was completely impenetrable. Argentina kind of fell apart. By the end of the game, Spain had done 20 attempts at a goal, one of which ended up being a goal, and Argentina had done two.
0: That's crazy.
1: That's how good the defense was. And I think Argentina made them work for it, but Spain was the better team, and they absolutely deserved that win. They were extraordinary.
0: I have to bring up the picture that's gone viral. The one of 20-year-old Lionel Messi bathing baby Lamine Yamal, because first of all, this is like destiny. I mean, in all of the things that I saw about, he's 19 and they're 19 years apart and this is being played on the 19th and the number 19. So can we talk about that photo, please?
1: Yes. The origin story of that is a raffle put together by like a local newspaper and in conjunction with UNICEF. Several families got to take their newborn to meet the player. And so Lamine Yamal's parents take him to meet Messi. And I think it was like a beautiful passing of the torch. I think people love to focus on the rivalry. But I think, you know, Messi has expressed a huge admiration for Lamine Yamal. And Lamine Yamal is an extraordinary player who is like kind of entering his stardom, and Messi is slowing down, right? Like this is actually expected to be his last cup. He's going to be in his 40s in the next cup. That photo is really like a sort of almost like biblical Star Warsian passing of the torch. I also think, like I was talking to a fan before the game, a young guy who was saying to me, well, no matter what, I win because I'm a huge Barca fan. And really on that field, it was to some degree like a Barca reunion. And it speaks a lot to the Barca system and the Spanish soccer system and how like extraordinary it is.
0: A system that formed Leo Messi.
1: And Lamine Yamal. It is the academy. And I think what we saw on that field is that.
0: You know, Lamine Yamal didn't have many goals or that many assists, but he played an essential role in Spain's offensive strategy throughout. What does he represent for the future of soccer in this new upcoming era that, you know, perhaps 4 years from now, we will have a World Cup without Ronaldo and without Messi?
1: It's a changing of the guard. When I see Lamine Yamal, I see someone who is just like fierce and hungry and needs a little bit of like sharpening. He's 19. Of course he needs sharpening. But it's so exciting. I didn't really get to see Messi's beginnings because, you know, we're sort of the same in the same age bracket. But to get to see like the birth of a legend, that is so exciting.
0: Yes. I want to talk a little bit about how the World Cup felt. You and I throughout were texting about a few things. And this was a World Cup that felt a little bit Americanized to me.
1: Oh, yes.
0: You know, commercialized, yes, it's always been driven by money and profit and corporations. But there was something about that halftime show, the hydration breaks, So you're making already gestures with your hands. So tell me your thoughts.
1: Yes, I really wanted to talk to you about the halftime show. So hydration breaks, I've let it go.
0: Oh.
1: Because I've been there.
0: Because you've needed the hydration break. How many stadiums did you go to?
1: At least 6.
0: And you were sweating at all of them?
1: Oh, it was bad. Yeah. Like the heat has been really bad. You know, even with the hydration breaks, you're seeing players cramp. I'm not saying, for the record, I'm not saying I agree with the hydration breaks, but I can see an argument for it. But that halftime show, as a soccer fan, really irked me.
0: Tell me why.
1: Because there's a natural flow to soccer in which you go, go, go, go, and depending on what team you are, you're either winning and you need to cement it quick, or you're losing and you need to stage a comeback quick, and you got about 15 minutes to think about how you're going to do one of the two.
0: Mm-hmm.
1: Soccer is a frenetic sport. Soccer mm-hmm. is anxiety, frenesi, for like 90 minutes, maybe 120, and it lost that. Like, it was 30 minutes. The halftime was around the amount of time of an entire first half.
0: Mm-hmm.
1: And I felt like it really lost the flow and that franticness of soccer.
0: See, that's how I felt about hydration breaks.
1: Mm.
0: Especially when a team was really getting its groove and then hydration break. But I felt in a smaller way how you felt about the halftime show.
1: Yeah, tell me how you felt about the halftime show.
0: I love a show.
1: Yeah.
0: But I did think it was long. I think they should have just done maybe one artist. And I'm also understanding that it's crazy to ask, you know, the soccer field to become a sort of stage and a spectacle in a very short amount of time. But I do think it was too long.
1: I joked to someone that like Argentina has only been playing well in the second halves, and now they're going to like think this is a first half again.
0: And resting for that long is like when you're at a wedding and you're wearing really tight shoes or uncomfortable shoes, and you take them off for a second, you can't put them back on. Like you can't. You got to just like power through it. And that's how I felt about that.
1: I love that analogy, though. That's a great analogy.
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1: To me, the match between Argentina and Cape Verde, I will remember that game my whole life.
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4: Valley lows tonight from the mid-60s to around 70. Highs tomorrow, low 90s to around 100. In the mountain resorts, mid-50s to around 70, depending on region and elevation. Highs tomorrow, mid-70s to low 90s.
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2: It's Latino USA. I'm Maria Hinojosa. And before the break, we brought you an excerpt from our own Futuro Studios podcast, American Football. It's a show about soccer culture in the U.S. and its underdog roots. Our host, Fernanda Echavarri, is now going to wrap up her conversation with NPR's Jasmine Guards, looking back at this summer's World Cup.
0: You know, the three host countries, Mexico, the U.S., and Canada. Sorry, Canada. There's so much more to talk about when it comes to the U.S. and Mexico.
1: Yes.
0: Love you, Canada. But, you know, one, the U.S., this is the first time that one of the host countries is actively at war with one of the participating countries. And we really saw sort of a contrast on how to be a good host. So I think Mexico showed that. And we had so many videos of the reception of the Iranian team last minute and just how people felt being in Mexico and felt welcomed by Mexican fans and just Mexico in general. And then on top of that, you have the U.S. with this controversial red card situation. How would you explain the red card situation and why was that so meaningful?
1: So the U.S., you know, like superstar Follerin Balogun gets a red card. And he's their star. This is going to be a huge problem moving forward. And then President Trump says, like, he publicly says that he called FIFA and said, you know, this was not a fair call. We know that President Trump and FIFA president Gianni Infantino have been seen together. They've expressed a closeness. So it was really seen as like the U.S. government interfering in that red call. And FIFA effectively removed the red card, annulled it. And then, you know, the U.S. goes on to lose tremendously against Belgium, which I think there was like some kind of psychological thing happening too, even though Belgium's a good team.
0: It had to have affected the players. And I think that U.S. fans also didn't think that was a great thing for how they look to the world.
1: It really reeked of FIFA corruption, which has been an ongoing accusation here. And it also just, you know, like we're at this moment in the U.S. in which there's these conversations about totalitarianism and the overreach of this government. And it was this moment in which we were jolted out of the World Cup fantasy and back into like world reality.
0: Yes.
1: I think that's what it was. Like it, for a moment, the illusion was shattered.
0: Every World Cup has an underdog that surprises, or a few underdogs. And I think in this World Cup, that team was Cabo Verde.
1: 100%.

0: KVCR serves the Inland Empire with news from NPR and APM, along with local stories and programs. Thanks for listening.
1: Didn't quite come out of nowhere. And I think, you know, something I've been saying throughout this tournament is, like, African soccer had a huge moment, and I predict in 2030 it's going to be just a tournament where we just see African soccer completely, like, bloom on the world stage. And the indication I have of that is Cabo Verde.
2: I mean, there's no doubt about that. We saw so many teams play beautiful games.
1: Yes.
2: This World Cup. I want to talk about some of the less fun things of this World Cup. You know, we had already talked about FIFA interfering in the US with the red card.
1: Yeah.
2: What were some of the controversies that stood out to you the most?
1: I think the red card controversy was huge. I think the treatment of Iranian players, like, we're so far removed from that moment now that I don't think people are talking about it a lot, but, like, the Iranian team was being forced to shuttle back and forth from Tijuana to, you know, wherever they were playing after every game. I mean, it was like they had an added 4-hour commute back and forth because they weren't allowed to stay in the U.S. because of the conflict right now. It was putting this team through exhaustion. I think VAR was hugely controversial, controversial. And I think the VAR question goes beyond, like, soccer. I think, like, it's really tapping into this larger question we're having in society right now about technology. At what point does technology help? At what point does it hinder? And if technology is ultimately being handled and decided by humans, how unbiased can it really be, you know? Because the ref is deciding, ultimately. There's a human behind the VAR. And I think also, like, rumors, there were so many rumors of FIFA and Leo Messi and, like, Argentina and was it fixed? The infamous Argentina-Egypt game. What I think about that, I think FIFA protects its stars. Like, FIFA protects its money makers, you know? Like, FIFA's there to make money. And I think FIFA does go more lenient on Mbappe, on Ronaldo, on Messi, because they're the big ticket salespeople. They're the stars. Do I think the game was rigged? Well, I think if it was, it wasn't done so very successfully. To me, a personal controversy was Mexico-England, because I think Mexico played so well.
2: I know.
1: And deserved to win that game.
2: Ugh.
1: And I will say, those of us who watch soccer all the time know that there is a degree of skill and a huge amount of merit and who works the hardest, but sometimes it's just dumb luck.
2: You know, we've mentioned some firsts in this World Cup, and I don't want us to wrap without mentioning that we had the first match ever with an all-women referee trio. Mexico became the first country to host for the third time. And then this was the first time that we had 48 teams instead of 32. What are your thoughts now on having wrapped a World Cup that was a little longer with more teams?
1: I'm on the fence about it. Because if it hadn't been that way, we might not have seen Cabo Verde. If it hadn't been, like, so inclusive. Now they have a new fan in me.
2: Same.
1: I do think it was a little too long, this World Cup. It felt like towards the end, I started getting World Cupped out. Again, it might be because I've been traveling to, like, three different cities every week. How did you feel about this?
2: I loved having a longer World Cup. I will say that, because more games, just it's just more fun for me. But what about the FIFA president, Gianni Infantino, saying that he's opening up the possibility of 64 teams in the Men's World Cup in the future? Now that might be too much.
1: I mean, I think there's also something to say about the wear and tear on the players. Towards the end, we were seeing teams being very worn out.
2: You know, this was really a World Cup of stories. And in the very first episode of this series, I asked a soccer expert, what makes a good World Cup? And he said the stories. Yes, the football, but also the stories. What do you think is one big story that will stay with you from this World Cup?
1: Oof, I hate to be repetitive, but Cape Verde. Every match they played felt like a David and Goliath. To me,

0: the match between Argentina and Cape Verde, I will remember that game my whole life. I think it was one of the most extraordinary matches I've ever seen, to the point where, to the last minute, I did not know who was going to win. I had two articles ready to publish.
1: Wow.
0: Because I had no idea what was going to happen. And I think to me, like, that was one of the big stories. Like, this David that kept putting the brakes on all the Goliaths. I mean, Spain couldn't beat him, you know? And I think also, like, probably the sort of passing of the torch between Messi and Lamine Yamal is another one.
1: It's a beautiful story.
0: It's a beautiful story. You know, I think it's also, like, despite a lot of the online narrative about, you know, Messi and, like, you know, the reality of, like, some bad sportsmanship that we've seen on the field, while everyone else was, like, kind of misbehaving, those two showed us what real athleticism and being a winner means.
1: Now, the thing is, are all the moms going to want to have Messi give their babies a bath to pass that Messi magic?

0: latest episode of our own Futuro Studios podcast, American Football, hosted by Latino USA's managing editor, Fernanda Echavarri. Now, dear listener, we're going to switch gears and go from the soccer field to downtown New York City. Rosie Perez is the iconic New Yorican actress that you might know from movies like Spike Lee's Do the Right Thing or the 90s classic White Men Can't Jump.
1: Well, you know, Billy, I got a different set of rules of my own. You want to hear them? Sometimes when you win, you really lose. And sometimes when you lose, you really win.
0: Maybe you've seen her in HBO's The Flight Attendant.
2: I have a bounty on my head. Can you believe it? I'm a prize. Who would have thought? Me, a prize.
0: She started her career dancing on the 1980s show Soul Train. Then she says she was noticed at a nightclub by Spike Lee, who put her in his critically acclaimed film, Do the Right Thing.
3: Trust me.
1: Trust you. Mookie, the last time I trusted you, we ended up with a son. Remember your son?
3: I do remember my son. His name is Hector.
0: Rosie is a choreographer, an author, a boxing commentator, an activist, and now most recently, Rosie has added podcast host to her resume.
4: From Futuro Studios, I'm Rosie Perez, and this is Our Thing, the birth of salsa in Nueva York.
0: Futuro Media's podcast tells the story of Fania Records, which is known as the legendary Motown of salsa music. Fania was home to some of the biggest Latin artists during the 60s, 70s, and 80s. Think about artists like Willie Colon, Héctor Lavoe, Celia Cruz, and Ruben Blades, all of whom broke the mold. A few weeks ago, I sat down with Rosie at WNYC's Green Space here in New York City in front of a live studio audience. We're going to bring you that conversation now where we spoke about Rosie's love of boxing, what led her to use her voice as an activist, and how hosting this podcast was a dream come true. Rosie Perez, it is so great to have you on Latino USA. Welcome to the show here live at the Green Space. First thing we're going to do, apart from saying, oh my God, Rosie, thank you for coming to Lower Manhattan.
1: Especially with the toll.
0: The reason why we're all here is because of salsa. Salsa music and the celebration of the birth of salsa here in New York City, which would be our new podcast.
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8: Fania Records.
0: But before we talk about salsa and the podcast, Rosie, I just need to get your take on this moment in New York City. Like, how are you feeling? What's up for you? Because, like, you know, you're friends with Spike Lee and he's like driving around in the Pope in Brooklyn. You know, all he needs is his little Pope mobile to be doing that. It is a moment, and I'm going to be, because I'm 100% honest all the time, I'm not a sports person. I know nothing about sports. I didn't even know that they were in the playoffs until a week and a half. I know.
1: For shame. For shame.
0: I know. Small Mexican girls can't jump. So dime, ¿cómo te sientes? What's going on for you as a lifelong New Yorker, New Yorican moment?
1: It's amazing. It's an amazing time right now. When they won game five.
9: Knicks fans, this is not a dream. After 53 years, the Knicks are finally NBA champions once again.
1: Like most New Yorkers my age, I was in bed watching because it went late. And I was so excited, and you can hear the screams from the street, right? And I wanted to go outside, and I had my nightgown on, my granny nightgown, and I run to the window, and they're screaming. These neighbors are screaming up at my window, going, woohoo, and I go, woohoo! And my husband goes, get out of the window! You look like a crazy old lady! And the person downstairs, she goes, everyone's a crazy old lady tonight. And it was just so exciting. Brooklyn was electric. The city was electric. And it was very nice because the gentrification that's been going on in the city, specifically in Brooklyn and the outer boroughs, it was the first time that neighbors who would just pass me right by would go, yo, let's go Knicks. And I go, let's go Knicks. I know you. You ignore me all the time. I'm so happy. You're saying hello. I'll take it. So it was just great. The city really came together over this team. It was fantastic.
0: It's a beautiful thing. I, like Rosie, was also in bed, but I was asleep. And I think one of the best ways to be woken up is by the screams and cheers of your neighbors, you know, because I'm in Harlem. And then they took the speakers out and it was blasting music for the next. It was such a celebration. So, Rosie, you've had an incredible career. You know, someone like me, been watching it from the very beginning. We're so proud of you and all of your successes and the fact that you are a brilliant actress, can I just say? So when you get this call, like, do you want to be the host of a podcast about the birth of salsa? What made you say, I'm going to jump in?
1: I said, oh my gosh, I can't believe this is happening, because it was a full circle moment for me. Because as a New Yorican, it was difficult growing up in the sense that when I would go back to Puerto Rico, they would call me white girl or American, and they would never let me have that moniker of Puerto Rican. And then when I would come to the States, then I had to deal with the prejudice of them saying, oh, you're a Puerto Rican. You know, it was like, where do I fit? You know, where is my identity landing? And for me, when the Fania All-Stars came around, they produced a sound that was the sound of the city. That was the sound of the subway. That was the sound of the streets. That was the sound that I knew that was coming from my kitchen. That was the sound of rice and beans and my block and the fire hydrant going. And it was the first time in my Puerto Rican culture that I felt a part of the culture. I felt like they were speaking for me in their lyrics and the fun and then the corny love stories and then the politics that were in their lyrics. And so when I went back to Puerto Rico one summer and they came on the radio in Puerto Rico, I am singing the songs and my Spanish was so bad that they couldn't believe that I was speaking Spanish so well. And it was my sister Carmen, who's here tonight, it was the first time I felt like we bonded, Bella, right? And because we're both singing the same songs.
0: Oh.
1: And she took pride in saying, yeah, we're from New York. And I never heard that in Puerto Rico. I never heard that in Puerto Rico. And so when I got this call, to be honest, I started to cry, and my manager was like, you don't want to do it. I go, no. He said, no. And he goes, why are you upset? And I said, because I cannot believe they picked me. It was an emphatic yes.
0: I love that so much. I love that so much. Thank you. I think that the thing that you feel with Rosie on this podcast is her full heart being present. To be clear, I did not grow up in New York, so I'm a Mexican kid who grew up on the south side of Chicago. And all right, okay, let's go, Chicago. Salsa was not part of my growing up. I would hear it here and there, but it was not my experience. Then I get to New York, basically 1979, 1980, which is when salsa was happening. And I got to experience, because I was working at WKCR, all of the salseros coming to the station, and salsa changed my life and helped to define who I am as a Latina in the world. So I do have to ask, do you have a favorite song?
1: Plástico.
0: Oh, we're not surprised that Rosie's favorite song is going to be from Rubén Blades off the album Siembra, La Canción Plástico.
7: Ella era una chica plástica, de esas que veo por ahí.
1: Yes, anything by Rubén Blades, and a shout out to the departed Willie Colon. But that one I loved because growing up in abject poverty, you know, being around so much of materialism and money is status and this and that, that song just pierced my soul, you know, where they're talking about the plastic people and they're talking about how empty they are and the money they spend just to look a certain way. And when I was growing up, my sister could tell you, I really didn't care about clothes. I really didn't. Just as long as my hair looked good. That's all I get. That's very Puerto Rican. How many Puerto Ricans understand me tonight? Yeah, you see. And we were poor, and I remember going to school with holes in my shoes and feeling that shame. But I didn't care at the same time. I had to go to school. I had a mission. I was going to be something. I was going to make something of myself. I was going to change my life. And these clothes didn't matter, and the money didn't matter, and this and that. And then that song came on. And as a young person, hearing someone so poetic, you know, and the music was so beautiful. So that's why that's my favorite.
0: Coming up on Latino USA, we dig deeper into how salsa shaped Rosie's activism.
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0: It's Latino USA. I'm Maria Hinojosa. I'm in conversation with Golden Globe, Emmy, and Oscar-nominated actress Rosie Perez. Before the break, she was telling us about how salsa shaped her as a New Yorker. We're going to wrap up my conversation, which took place live in front of an audience in New York City at the Green Space a few weeks ago. So the thing about salsa, again, we're talking about like the golden era, like seeing the famous people performing at the salsa festivals and hearing it on the radio. Pero también fue muy difícil, right? Because it was so powerful, because it was so big, that means that things that are difficult happen. And when the team set out to tell this story, that was part of what we had to deal with, right? Some of the more difficult things that came up with the birth of salsa. I mean, there was all kinds of business issues, obviously, but also there was the question of addiction, AIDS, marginalized Puerto Ricans in New York City, and the poverty. So what was your reaction to that, Rosie, knowing that we're going to have to share a little bit of the dirty laundry? How did that sit with you?
1: It sat very well in the sense that in any type of storytelling, you have to tell the good, bad, and ugly, or else you're not doing the story its service. You know, you're doing a disservice to the storytelling. But it was hard. It was hard to read. It was hard to say, because what I thought of Fania, it was all glitz and glamour and the music. And then when I heard about other issues, like you said, about business issues, misogyny as well, and all the
0: racism.
1: I was like, oh, wow, okay. But at the end of it, I just felt like, okay, so they're human beings, you know, things happen. And through all of that mess that happened, the music was so powerful, that's what prevailed. That's what pushed through. That's what we still remember. But I still think that that had to be told as well.
0: Mm. I love the fact that you spoke about how salsa really helped you with your New Yorker identity. Talk a little bit about how salsa helped you understand this connection between the island and New York City.
1: Well, first of all, being a New Yorican, which just basically means a Puerto Rican who was born in New York and raised in New York, majority of us are in the closet about it. And I came out a long time ago because I just got, you know, sick and tired of it. Our Spanish isn't great because it was a misguided attempt of assimilation of our parents. They were treated so poorly. The racism was so palpable that they didn't want us to struggle. So it was like English, English, English. And then you would go to the island and the kids would make fun of you because you couldn't speak Spanish well. So that's why when Fania All-Stars came around, you know, I felt a part of it. I felt like it was mine. Mm. You know, it was something that I could bring back to the island and say, hey, look at this, you know. And then all of a sudden I became cool. You
0: right,
1: know, I became
0: right.
1: like really cool. And it was pretty amazing. And like half of the people from New York that went down to the island used to lie their ass off. They would say, oh, I was at Yankee Stadium at the concert. No, you weren't. You know, oh, I was at the Cheetah Club. No, you weren't. Stop lying. You know, but that's how proud we were. You know, and then, you know, people would lie and say, oh, I met Willie Colon on the subway. I said, no, you didn't. You didn't. But, you know, a lot of times I remember allowing some of the lies just because I saw people just feel proud.
0: So the other thing that was happening in New York around salsa was that it was deeply political. Salsa was very much related to the political activism of the time. And frankly, it was protest music. It was absolutely protest music. It was played loudly on the street, and often it was a community experience, right? People would just suddenly take out the clave and they'd be playing. But in specifics, what was it like for you to talk about this in the podcast and talk about the Young Lords and their relationship with salsa and the politics of salsa?
1: There were two things that really gave birth to me becoming an activist. One was Muhammad Ali, the way he stood up. You can agree with him or not, but he did stand up. And he stood up for something and he paid the price for it. And he didn't back down.
12: I'm not going to help nobody get something my Negroes don't have. If I'm going to die, I'll die now, right here fighting you. If I'm going to die, you my enemy. My enemies are white people, not Vietcongs or Chinese or Japanese. You my opponent when I'm on freedom. You my opponent when
1: And for me as a little girl, that was very impactful because I love boxing. And the other thing was the Young Lords. When they hijacked an X-ray truck so that the people who were ignored and marginalized and weren't getting health care in the barrio, they provided health care in the barrio. They took over a hospital.
13: Our plan was to take over Lincoln Hospital.
14: Taking over a hospital, we're going to run it. You're out. And I will walk you to your car.
1: The city totally ignored Spanish Harlem in regards to picking up the trash. And it was just piling up. You thought COVID was bad. You have no idea what was going on. And these activists, and they were all college educated kids, they took the trash and they put it in the middle of the street and they burned it.
15: We have to begin to stand up for the people, the Puerto Rican people, and say that's enough.
1: And it was pure anarchy. And at first when you're like, what are they doing? Oh my God, no, this is bad. The garbage got picked up and it continued to get picked up. In regards to the hospital, things got improved. And you may agree or disagree with their methods, but what inspired me was their tenacity and their dedication and their follow through. And what also with Fania songs, they would talk about criminals and they wouldn't glamorize them. They would say, look how pathetic this is. What are we doing as a people? When they talked about rich people and the separation of wealth in the city, all of that just impacted me so deeply. And these were people who were fearless because there was a heavy prejudice about being Latino, specifically about being Puerto Rican.
0: I want you to try to talk about a little bit more, what's it like to be a young Latina in Brooklyn hearing salsa and how you made that connection to I, little Rosie understand that I can be an activist, that I can make a stand on political issues, on social justice. I am going to vote. I am going to see myself as an organizer, an activist. Kind of make that connection, because what we do know is that this very thing is also happening right now in New York City. So take us back.
1: Well, I was a ward of the state until my father and my aunt got me out, and I came out in abject poverty, but I was happy. But still, I grew up surrounded by injustice, and there were people in my life that I saw who would fight, and they would get fired, or they would get pushed back, or this and that, and I would see that. The thing that I didn't see with the Fania All-Stars in their music was fear. I didn't see fear. I didn't hear fear. I heard well-composed, unapologetic, this is how it is, and something needs to be done. And when they would get on stage, it was the same feeling. They were just so self-assured, and there was jubilation and fire and compassion all built in it at the same time. And then when they would step off the stage, they were still that person. And that's inspiring as a young person. It really is inspiring. And they were friends with the Young Lords. Ray Barreto was that's what I learned in the podcast. I'm acting like I knew this. I didn't know it. And when I'm reading it, I'm like, oh, snap, you know, that he would show up for them and they would show up for each other. But I think that it was their composed fearlessness that spoke to my heart and made my chest puff. And when there is a scary moment in life, to stand up is terrifying. And you got to find a way, because if you don't, things won't change. And you got to find your way. Not everybody has to be a loud, big mouth. Not saying I am, but you know what I'm saying. Everyone could find their way, and they did. Everyone thinks that they have to be out marching in the streets. There's other ways that you could find, and I found my way.
0: So we're going to talk about boxing a little bit, because you know I'm a boxer. I don't know if you know that.
1: I didn't. I'm very excited right now. Oh, my gosh. It's so cute.
0: But here's the thing, Rosie, unlike you, who you are a boxing fanatic, you're known as, ¿cómo es?, the first lady of boxing. Okay, I didn't know that. My story about boxing is that in 2015, several close people to me, including my dad, were dying, and Donald Trump was running for office. And one of the people at my gym said, you really should come and take our boxing class at 6:30 in the morning. I was like, crazy people do that. Yeah, so that became me.
1: Feels good, right?
0: It's the best. It's the best. Talk to me about how boxing is a part of your power.
1: It spoke to me as a kid, because they're alone in the ring, but yet they have a team behind them, and they're silent, but they're there. And when I started to understand what it took to even step into the ring, it was dedication and hard work and tenacity to become a champion. And that's what I wanted. And so when I learned that, like around the age of 10 or 11, about the Bible of boxing, if you will, you cannot be a champion unless you are dedicated, unless you put in the hard work. And sometimes even when you get to step into the ring, you might get knocked down, and the champions are the ones that get back up. And you may take a loss. The real champions are the ones that come back again and try again and try again. And I would get knocked down continuously as a kid. And I would, in my head, imagine I was Ali, or I would imagine I was Sugar Ray Robinson. So it was, to me, that's what boxing meant to me. It meant that you are by yourself, but yet you are not alone, but only you can step in the ring and only you can win the fight. And you're going to have to take a few punches, but if you're good at it, you're going to avoid as many punches as possible, because the art of boxing is to hit and not get hit. And to me, that was life. And it just taught me that.
0: Thank you, Rosie. You know, I could stay here for a long time and we would just have so much to talk about. And then we might even get up and dance or even attempt a spar. It has been so wonderful to spend some time with you, Rosie. Thank you so much for joining me on Latino USA live here in New York City.
1: You're a legend, and I thank you. Thank you, baby.
0: That was Rosie Perez, live at the Green Space in New York City. Futuro's new podcast, Our Thing, The Birth of Salsa in Nueva York, is out now.

0: That's it for today. You heard an episode of our Futuro podcast, American Football. That's Football, F-U-T-B-O-L, hosted by Fernanda Echavarri. It was produced by Levi Sharp. The Rosie Perez story was produced by Jeannie Montalvo. Marlon Bishop edited this week's show. Nancy Trujillo is our production manager. Our engineers are Stephanie LeBeau, Julia Caruso, and JJ Carubin. The Latino USA team also includes Roxana Aguirre, Reynaldo Leaños Jr., Glorimar Marquez, Julieta Martinelli, and Adriana Rodriguez. Fernanda Echavarri is our managing editor. Benny Lay Ramirez and I are executive producers. 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I'm your host, Maria Hinojosa. 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Ciao.
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2: Valley lows tonight from the mid-60s to around 70. Highs tomorrow, low 90s to around 100. In the mountain resorts, mid-50s to around 70, depending on region and elevation. Highs tomorrow, mid-70s to low 90s. It's 91.9 KVCR San Bernardino Riverside, NPR for the IE, streaming at kvcrnews.org, a public service of the San Bernardino Community College District, home of Crafton Hills College and San Bernardino Valley College. 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

Imagine an iconic piece of paradise, a place that's more than a place. It meets the surf line and connects a community. And when this wonderland is suddenly overrun by one of the most horrific fires in recent history, everyone flees in terror. Everyone except for Randy. Randy decides now. Instead of running, Randy will abide. For Snap Judgments, all systems down.

0: Live from NPR News, I'm Giles Snyder. French President Emmanuel Macron visited firefighters battling blazes around the southwestern city of Bordeaux Monday. NPR's Eleanor Beardsley reports that a fourth heat wave is expected midweek, which will make conditions increasingly difficult.
1: Macron paid homage to the two firefighters who have died fighting the blazes in the forests and countryside of the Gironde region around Bordeaux. More than 200,000 people have been evacuated as aggressive and unpredictable fires rip through parched forests and countryside. Temperatures will top 100 degrees again this week in the fourth heat wave of the summer. Scientists say firefighters are contending with a new phenomenon, immense fire clouds created by extreme wildfires that then create their own wind and lightning, sparking fresh blazes. Known as fire clouds or pyrocumulonimbus clouds, scientists say they are new to France and another consequence of human-caused climate change. Eleanor Beardsley, NPR News, Semur-en-Auxois, France.
0: The fires in France as well as in Spain are historic in scope. A fire west of the Spanish capital of Madrid is Spain's largest on record. In Michigan Monday, President Trump watched General Motors vehicles compete in drag races and visited a GM facility in suburban Detroit, where he defended his tariff policies.
2: I placed historic tariffs on foreign producers and manufacturers, including a 25% tariff on foreign automobiles, something that no other president had the courage to ever do.
0: Trump's tariffs have affected many businesses in Michigan, where the economy relies heavily on trade with Canada. Early voting is underway for Michigan's primary next week. Republicans hope to flip a Senate seat there. The man convicted of killing four college students in Idaho almost 4 years ago has filed a petition to reopen his case. From Boise State Public Radio, Lauren Patterson reports.
3: Brian Koberger is serving four life sentences in prison following his conviction last July. He's now filed a petition for post-conviction relief, and court records suggest he's representing himself. In an interview from prison, Koberger told the New York Times he's seeking to abandon his guilty plea and have a trial. He said his guilty plea, quote, hinged on false promises and blatant disinformation and must be withdrawn. Koberger is claiming ineffective legal counsel, saying his lawyers failed to disclose or review exculpatory evidence, according to a handwritten filing made public by court officials and cited by the Times. For NPR News, I'm Lauren Patterson in Orofino, Idaho.
0: A manhunt is ongoing in Seattle. Police still searching for a third suspect linked to Sunday's shooting at a food festival near the Space Needle. Authorities say a 15-year-old was arrested at the scene, a second suspect killed during the shootout. This is NPR News. The Trump administration is asking the Supreme Court to allow the president's executive order on mail-in voting to be implemented nationwide ahead of the November midterm elections. The order is aimed at tightening restrictions on mail-in voting. The administration's request follows an appeals court decision that upheld a judge's ruling that prevents enforcement of the order in 23 mostly Democratic states and Washington, D.C., while litigation plays out. They had challenged it as unconstitutional. Sudan's army has retaken a key highway from the paramilitary group it's been fighting in a brutal civil war. The highway links the capital with a region that's facing a humanitarian crisis, as Kate Bartlett reports.
4: The retaking of the highway by government forces will block the rapid support forces' attempts to seize El Abed. About 500,000 people are trapped in the city, facing intense drone strikes from the paramilitary group. Earlier this month, the UN's human rights chief warned of possible atrocities happening in and near the city. The UN has also described a, quote, dual terror facing women in the city as they face drone strikes going to fetch water during the day and risk sexual violence if they go to water distribution sites at night. Sudan is the world's worst humanitarian crisis, with more than 14 million people displaced. Kate Bartlett, NPR News, Johannesburg.
0: Oil prices are easing after the U.S. paused strikes on Iran over the weekend. The price for a barrel of Brent crude to be delivered in September is now below $87 a barrel. I'm Giles Snyder. This is NPR News.
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8: 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Everyone wears a smile and all the children are above average. 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A man who stuck around when paradise became hell on earth. Snap Judgment.
9: I hang out with sharks in my little 10-foot plastic kayak. And so I'm used to, like, a little bit of a danger, you know, situation. And I've surfed, you know, some of the biggest surf LA throws at you, you know, over the last 50 years.
10: If you've surfed at Sunset Point more than once or twice, you know Randy Wright. He's hard to miss.
9: Hey, how are you, buddy?
11: I'm okay.
9: You're doing good, okay?
11: Yeah.
9: Right on, man.
11: Yeah.
10: No, he's got this long white beard, tattoos, one of a mermaid on his right arm. Usually he's bare-chested. Today he's wearing a Dodgers hat that's been scrawled all over with black Sharpie.
9: Are you going to go surfing with your dad?
11: All right.
9: Ah, that's a good thing to do.
11: Anyway, so, yeah, it wasn't sponsored, wasn't it?
10: Randy lives in his truck, a red Dodge Dakota that doesn't run, in the parking lot of Gladstone's, which is this little seafood restaurant by the beach. You might catch him handing out wetsuits and loaner boards to newcomers, or feeding his one-eyed pet seagull, Andy, or scanning the horizon with a telephoto lens, looking for sharks.
9: I look for great white sharks to jump out of the water here, and I photograph them, and, oh, there goes that kid again, look at that wave.
10: Or maybe watering the gardens he's planted, succulents and flowers, around his truck, by the Gladstone's restaurant, by the businesses across the street.
9: Everybody loves the Randall because, you know, I do good around here. I'm going to paint, you know, do some painting.
10: Randy used to own this legendary skate shop in downtown Santa Monica, and before that, he was a professional surfer. But about 15 years ago, he moved here to Sunset Point.
9: It's a special place, and the waves aren't, for a person of my ability, the waves aren't, you know, that fabulous, you know. This is the beginner spot, but it's the people that make this spot special. This place is just so friendly with, you know, vibrant people, you know, fun-loving people from all over Los Angeles and the world. People stop here, you know, and, you know, they just dig the vibe here.
10: I've been coming to Sunset Point for a long time, but regularly the last 2 years. I don't actually want to tell you where it is, but fine, it's not really a secret. It's at the corner of Sunset Boulevard and the Pacific Coast Highway, past Will Rogers State Beach, where the coastline juts out a little bit. There's a mellow point break wide enough to accommodate dozens of surfers, and a good vibe. And right by Randy's truck is where you suit up, get your board out, clamber down to the water, or maybe just chill and watch. Good ride. Randy and I are watching a blonde-haired woman catch a wave.
9: She got that wave all the way from there. She was the furthest out.
10: Yeah, it's a great ride.
9: Ooh, great.
10: She milked it.
9: We're down here at the Sunset Point and sitting in some chairs, and we just watched Kelly get a really superb wave. She was the last surfer in the water as the flames came over the hill.
10: On January 7th, 2025, Randy started off his day sitting right here with his DSLR camera looking for sharks.
9: Yeah, it was a gorgeous, gorgeous day. You know, the wind was just, you know, texturing the waves. The spray was flying off the back of the waves. Miss Kelly went out surfing and I could start seeing smoke. And then it was like, oh, whoa. And then, you know, people started coming down. I yelled at Kelly, Kelly, get out of the water. Kelly, get out of the water. You know, this was around noonish or so. And finally, she listened to me. And then people were walking where we're sitting to escape the flames. And I did not know how, you know, severe it was yet. But the clouds, the plumes of smoke were getting bigger and bigger. And it was like, oh, dude, this is real, you know, very real.
12: This is not a good situation. If you are in your house, you definitely have to get out. A fire official saying this windstorm is nothing like they've seen before.
10: Behind Randy, just up a steep hill, the fire in Pacific Palisades had exploded from about 10 acres to 200 in just an hour.
9: The fire was over the hill, and then it just kept coming down closer and closer, and it got higher than the building I'm looking at. And that building, turn around and look real quick. How tall is that building? That's like 40 feet, 50 feet tall, 5 stories tall.
10: Sparks started wafting towards the beach. Across the street from Randy, by the 76 gas station, plants were catching on fire.
9: There's like 15 propane tanks that are in danger of exploding.
10: Randy spotted a fireman across the street hooking up a hose to a hydrant.
9: And like, hey, help me, I got 15, you know, propane tanks, they're gonna explode. And he's all, I can't help you, you know? And told him, hey, you know, shut the gas pumps off and get out of here.
10: The fire truck peeled off down the PCH, away from Sunset Point.
9: There was nobody here, nobody, everybody left.
10: But Randy was not about to go anywhere.
9: If I had left my vehicle unattended, it would have been gone. It would have burnt, you know. My worst case scenario was I'm going to lose everything.
10: Randy's truck is full of camera equipment and hard drives with over a decade's worth of shark and surfer photos.
9: As far as fear, nah, I wasn't fearful. I was just doing what needed to be done, you know. The wind was just, you know, so ferocious, you know. It would knock you sideways and stuff. It wasn't like, you know, 20 miles an hour. It was like 50, 75, probably gusts up to Hunsky. And it's going gnar-gnar, and I'm the only dude here. It was pretty gnarly, man. And the flames, I watched them cross Pacific Coast Highway. They jumped over the highway. You know, I was surrounded by then by, you know, embers and sparks. It was like being in Star Wars, and here's all these, you know, these flame particles. You know, the palm trees are on fire. And I had a spark go down my back. People were coming out of the smoke, you know, trying to escape the flames, and that's who put out the fire, the ember that was down my back.
10: A stranger poured some water down Randy's shirt and patted him down.
9: And I yelled at the guy, hey, can you come help me?
10: Randy was worried about those above-ground propane tanks at the 76 gas station across the street.
9: If they started exploding, I would have been shrapneled, you know, and, you know, possibly gravely wounded. It was nerve-wracking.
10: He grabbed 2 buckets from his truck and filled them up at a spigot behind the 76. He and the stranger began a bucket brigade, putting out the little fires igniting around the 76. Then the stranger left.
9: And keep in mind, there's smoke billowing everywhere, there's flames everywhere, and that's on fire, the beach is on fire, and it went all the way up towards the Getty. It burnt lifeguard station number 2 down, and I'm just going, okay. And meanwhile, I'm going, what's going on with my truck?
10: Randy ran back across the street to check on his truck, and he saw that the back of Gladstone's was on fire.
9: That is a wooden structure. And then a yellow fire engine came out of the smoke.
10: He waved the fire engine down.
9: And he busted out his hose, and it was under control. So I finally came over here.
10: He made it to his truck, where he kept his gardening equipment.
9: I have, work glasses, you know, like, you know, for to keep wood chips out of your eyes. I have 3 100-foot sections of garden hose. So I have the length of a football field. And I also have a sprayer, a backpack sprayer. You know, you can water plants, you can put pesticides, or you can fight fires with it.
10: Yeah.
9: It goes on your back. Yeah.
10: It's like, for the next 12 hours, that's all Randy did.
9: You just look at that palm tree, you see which way the wind was blowing.
10: Yeah, I see.
9: And the ladder's right there.
10: Yep.
9: Go stand on that, put that fire out real quick.
10: He had water access at a spigot across the street, and he would fill up his backpack 3 gallons at a time and put out spot fires one by one.
13: Did you feel like you were in any danger, either from flames or smoke inhalation or heat or losing good breathing air?
9: Oh, yeah, of course. I did my best, and I'm going back and forth from the 76th, the Pacific West General Store, to the Vons, putting out fires on the...
10: Sometimes he
9: the
10: put Vons. Them out only to see them reignite moments later.
9: It was rather gnar for a while, touch and go. And
10: so he kept improvising.
9: It got so silly that I was filling up a squirt gun, you know, one of them ones that the little kids use, the pump ones.
13: Yeah.
9: And I was shooting down the embers as it got towards twilight, towards dusk. When I finally, you know, took a break, I would rest my eyeballs for like 15, 20 minutes, and then I'd get up and check and make sure my truck's not aflame, you know? If my truck had caught on fire and it was all the way over here, I was going to jump in the ocean.
10: When the morning came, the fire still had not been contained, but all the buildings at Sunset Point, they were singed, but standing.
13: So just thinking back to all the firefighting you did that night, putting out fires, bucket brigade, spraying things down, what do you think this area would look like if you hadn't done all that?
9: We would have lost this whole neighborhood right here because we lost that neighborhood and that neighborhood. The Malibu Village is gone. The Palisades Bowl is gone. The Tahitian Terrace is gone. You know, all these houses right here, I'm looking right behind me. All the houses, apartment complexes are gone.

0: Huge majorities of Americans say corruption is a problem in politics and that it's gotten worse in recent years. Voters say one of the main drivers of corruption is President Trump.
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6: Welcome back to Snap's All Systems Down, the Fire and Ice episode. When last we left, Randy Wright had managed to fight off the flames at Sunset Point. But now he's stranded, all by himself in a burn zone. Alone, but not forgotten. Snap's L.A. surf correspondent and Sunset Point regular, Jesse Dukes.
7: During the fires, I often thought about Randy. Did he make it out in time? Where was he? And I wasn't the only one. Surfers were posting on Facebook trying to find answers. The Pacific Coast Highway was cordoned off, choked with abandoned vehicles. But on the morning of January 8th, the day after Randy's long night, a Sunset Point regular named Andrew McDonald and his son Sebastian managed to ride bikes past the police barricade so they could check on their home.
8: My name is Andrew McDonald. I moved out here with my family in 2006. We were in an apartment building, basically overlooking Sunset Point. Up in the Palisades, things were still on fire. It was gray. It was like nighttime up there. Car batteries were exploding, just things popping all over the place. So I got to our apartment building. There's nothing but the facade, the front facade, and not even half of the front facade is there. The rest of it is just totally smoldering, on fire, gone, collapsed.
7: Andrew's a bookseller in downtown LA. His apartment was full of rare books. First edition Kerouac's, signed Gabriel Garcia Marquez's, an edition of James Joyce's Ulysses, illustrated by Henri Matisse.
8: The feeling was just, it was just harsh, like burning emptiness. It was like, oh my God, what do we do? Where is there directions for this?
7: After a few silent minutes, Andrew and his son headed back towards the PCH, towards Sunset Point.
8: I'm thinking, I mean, everything's closed. The Vons, I'm almost surprised that the Vons didn't burn down. And then I saw Randy out there, so thank God somebody's alive. You know, it's just grim.
7: Randy Wright was standing by his truck in the Gladstone's parking lot. He was shirtless, wearing a black face mask, drinking a can of seltzer.
8: He looked horrendous. You know, he had like this mask lying on his face and like a total, you know, survivor walking off a battlefield. It was just such a relief to see him. Just, I was amazed that he had survived. I mean, amazed that anybody had survived this, you know? It's like, oh my God, Randy, how did you do this? And I sat with him, you know, he comes out with the surf quotes, yeah, super gnarly, and that kind of thing. Yes, this is beyond gnarly, man. And he goes, how's your place? Because he knew where we lived, and he said, it's gone. And everything's gone. And he said, oh my God. Well, I said, okay, I'm going to make a video of you as a survivor of this thing.
9: One, two, three, you're on.
10: Hey, Randy Wright, all right. Hey, still here, still jamming, still alive, helping put out fires. I put out about 40 of them yesterday and this morning. Anyways.
9: You're wonderful.
10: Hey, I'm so sorry that you lost, you know.
9: You're so wonderful, Randy.
10: Yeah. Hey, anyways, I'll see you when I see you, brother.
9: Yeah.
7: when Andrew posted this video to Instagram, it was the first proof of life we had, and people were stoked. They posted comments like, "Long live Randy, legend king of Sunset Point. He helped save Gladstones." After saying goodbye, Andrew and his son walked down to the sand.
8: Sebastian and I sat there and kind of cried and hugged on the beach, watched the waves, listened to the fire behind us.
11: Nobody could come up here, you know, nobody. And then the military came, they put a fence around it, and I'm not going anywhere.
7: Only emergency personnel and first responders were allowed up the PCH.
11: Sheriff deputies, LA County Sheriff stopped by a few times, Fish and Wildlife. Baywatch lifeguards would stop by and check on Randy, you know. The fire department crew were giving me, you know, something to eat. The military, you know, style, meals, you know, you just open them up and, you know, play with the packs and you got a little warm meal to eat.
7: But for the most part, especially after the fires were contained, Randy was left alone.
11: I just lost a lot of companionship. There was nobody here. It was like being the Tom Hanks in Castaway on the island. There was nobody here. You could hear a pin drop. There's no footprints on the sand. It's like being on the moon. There's no footprints. There's only my footprints. I watched the water. The water was so clean the day before the first rain. I could see the eelgrass. I could see the structure of the reef. It was beautiful. There was nobody surfing here. Then the rain came. The first rain came. And the water coming out from the whole Palisades, the white water of the crashing waves, it became black water. It wasn't brown like after a normal rain, the first rain of the season. It was black.
7: Debris, trash, and toxic waste from around 7,000 burned buildings had washed into the ocean.
11: And it was like that for a couple days. It turned, dark brown.

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2: And I got so excited.
3: Good morning. It's been a long time now, but Pacific Coast Highway has finally reopened to everyone just in time for the long holiday weekend. It was supposed to officially reopen.
4: On Memorial Day 2025, the surfers came back. I mean, it wasn't everyone. I know people who are still worried about heavy metals in the water at Sunset Point, but I've gone surfing there. So has Andrew.
5: We just went through this huge thing, but it's like, it's my baptismal bath. I feel like it's a kind of a sacred spot. It's our bar. It's like the where you meet people and you're enjoying the same thing. But I think Randy has, because he's there and people stop by and talk with him, I think he's like the bartender.
2: Nice bottom turn. He's got speed. Waga! Oh, that was a nice hit. You must admit that was a good hit.
4: On a good day, about 40 or 50 surfers get out there.
2: I had, you know, like half a dozen people see me and go, hey, you're dead. You're supposed to be dead. No, Randy's still alive. I'm a different Randy. Randy died.
4: There was another Randy.
2: Yeah, over by Topanga.
4: Another surfer close to Randy's age, also named Randy, Randy Miad, died in his home right next to Pacific Coast Highway, just a few miles up. 12 people lost their lives in the Palisades fire. At least 31 across L.A.
2: Am I going to live and die here at Sunset? I'm going to live and die somewhere in L.A. I mean, I'm born here and raised here. And if it's at Sunset, it's going to be at Sunset, you know? Look at this set coming in. There's some really good surf out here right now.

couple of months after we interviewed Randy, LA County told him he had to clean up his truck, so the community fundraised for him and helped him buy an RV. He's still there at Sunset Point. Big thanks to Randy and to Andrew for sharing your stories with us, and thanks to the whole Sunset Point surf crew. And special love to Sonia Geis, Phil Richards, and KCRW. Big shout out to the Los Angeles Fire Department, Station 23, the heroes who put out the fire on Gladstones and fought the flames at the Palisades. The original score for this piece was by Renzo Gorio. It was produced by Jesse Dukes, John Facile, and David Exumé.

0: Hi, I'm Mary Louise Kelly. At NPR and this station, we take our democratic role as watchdogs seriously. We hold the powerful to account, and we hold ourselves to a set of core principles: integrity, independence, accuracy, transparency, and respect for the public we serve. 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

0: and stay cool. 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

0: Ice episode. My name is from Washington, and we recently heard a story, a kind of unbelievable story, about a group of guys and their Bronco, about surviving, barely surviving a freak event of nature. So we called them up. I'll let producer Anna Sussman take it from here.
1: Hi, Roger.
2: Hey, Anna. How are you doing?
1: Good. Go ahead and introduce yourself.
2: My name is Roger Redding, and I live in East Tennessee and have been throughout my life an avid backpacker.
3: Roger was headed out on a one-night camping trip with a few of his buddies. He had years of experience camping in the Tennessee hills.
2: And it was March in 1993. The Buttercups were up in the Knoxville area, and our intention was to go out for just a single night into the mountains.
3: Roger and his friends, Phil, Bob, Lewis, and Steve, hopped into an all-wheel drive Bronco with some sleeping bags, tents, and one day's worth of food.
2: We stopped in Telico Plains. There was a little grocery, and we kind of joked because there had been a weather report that there might be some snow coming. And we really thought how pretty it would be to be off on a trail and see a little bit of snow up in the forks of the trees. And it would just add to the beauty and the adventure. So we headed up into the mountains to a place called Bob Stratton Bald. It's a southern Appalachian bald where there's no trees and a great view, a 360-degree view. You can see in every direction. They say you can almost see so far you can see tomorrow.
3: I'm going to let him say that one more time.
2: They say you can almost see so far you can see tomorrow. And we thought, oh, that'd be a great place to go. And as we got out of the Bronco, there were just tiny little snowflakes that were starting to fall. And it was pretty cold, and we put our gloves on and our backpacks, and off the trail we went. And as we're going up the trail, wind started getting colder and colder, and we finally get to the top, and this great view that we were looking forward to seeing was nowhere to be seen.
3: Because the clouds had rolled in, and visibility was close to zero. But what they could see was concerning.
2: The snow started picking up, and the flakes started getting bigger. And every once in a while, we see a flash of lightning. I mean, I've never seen anything like that in a snowstorm. And the snow did start sticking in the branch of the trees, and it started sticking to the grass.
3: It was Tennessee in March. The thought that there would be an actual snowstorm was not something they had much reason to even consider. They set up their camp, but when it was time to cook their dinner, all the wood was too wet to make a fire. So without much else to do, they all just climbed into their tents.
2: And we woke up in the middle of the night. Seeing these flashes of light and the wind blowing the sides of the tent, one of my tent poles cracked. Then I crawled to the end of my sleeping bag and unzipped the tent. All of a sudden, this wasn't just a little snow. This was something I had never experienced in my life. And it fell in the end of my tent, and it's like, oh my gosh, I've never seen this much snow. And I mean, there's so many thoughts going through my head. I had never anticipated a blizzard of this magnitude. What are the instructions? What are we supposed to do? You just can't stay in a freezer.
3: The snow was piled so high and was so heavy because it was spring in East Tennessee that all the tents were collapsing, and they hadn't packed any snow gear.
2: It's morning now. The wind was roaring, but we were chatting between us. It's like, we've got to get out of here right now. And other voices were, no, we got to hunker down and stay. When you're in a situation like this, you got to stay put, and somebody will rescue us. So we decided as a group that we were gonna pack up what gear we had, get dressed. The snow was over 3.5 feet deep at this point.
3: 3.5 feet deep. You can do almost nothing in snow that deep. They couldn't even pack up their stuff.
2: There were canteens and gears in our backpack scattered about the campsite, and you couldn't see any of it. We finally got our backpacks. It was quite an effort, and one by one, we formed a line, and we started trying to find our way off this bald. The wind was blowing in the clouds. The snow was coming so thick you could barely see, but it was light. To try to find our way off this bald, it's interesting. There's no reference. There's no trees. There's no blazes. There's no way to know if you're on the right path.
3: But the guys came to a hesitant consensus. They picked a direction and started walking.
2: We had to take turns being the bulldozer, the guy out front that was blazing the path into the snow. We must have walked for 2 hours or more before we even came to the edge of the vault. Our legs were sore. The ice, it was sticking in our mustaches, our hair. It was scary. But we had no choice but to continue. So you could kind of feel the trail under your feet because it's worn out. But you'd find when you got off the path, because you'd trip over rocks and logs and all kinds of things. So constantly we were reaching behind us or in front of us to pull a guy out of the snow. There was this very large rock, and snow had piled up on one side and made a wall. It was 10 or 12 feet tall.
3: Roger and the guys realized that this rock wall formed a little bit of a shelter from the snowstorm. It was the first relief they'd found in hours.
2: We could crouch down behind this and get out of the wind. And it was like this amazing feeling of warmth when we were down below the top of the snow level that we were actually warm. I know we weren't, but it felt that way. And we weren't walking. We weren't aching anymore. And I remember taking some gloves off and getting a one canteen that we could get our hands on that wasn't frozen. And we passed it around and had a drink. One of the guys wanted to stay. He says, I can't go on anymore. It hurts too bad. And we had to make him go. We had to all make ourselves go, even though it hurt to stand up. We had to continue on this path. We were scared. What would we do if something happened to one of us? There's no way that we could carry anybody out. It was everything we could to make ourselves go. We had to encourage each other. Despite the pain, the anguish, the doubts, were we even going in the right direction? One guy said, no, we're going in the wrong direction. You know, we should have stayed put. I told you so. And we wanted to kill him. It's like, no, we've already made the choice. We're going this way, and this is the way we're going. Whether it's right or wrong, this is the way we're going. And there's this one point on the entire trail where there's a sign, the only sign that exists out here, and it says Cherry Log Gap. And it's just a wooden post, but to us, it was the most exciting thing in the world. It's like we were on the right path. Now, we may not make it, but we were on the right path. Our friend Bob, he was very impatient and probably maybe in the best shape of the bunch and big, long legs. And he was our bulldozer guy, and all of a sudden, we couldn't even see his tracks. The snow was blowing so hard that it filled in where he had even walked. Where's Bob? What happened? But the rest of us are within sight of each other. And finally, I remember Phil, my friend Phil, said, there's the gap. It's up ahead. And I looked through my fingers. It's like looking through clouds and fog, and I could see the outline of something. And there's our Bronco. It's out ahead, and there's our friend Bob with a camera out. And his backpack's off, and he actually takes a picture of us. And the snow had piled up on one side of it. It's all ice-covered. But there's this beautiful Bronco, and we throw off our backpacks. There's 5 of us, and 3 of us pile into the back seat and 2 in the front, and Phil has his keys, and we're watching the gauges. We're worried sick that, you know, it's going to turn on, that there'll be any juice left in the battery, but the lights come on, and then we're looking at the gas gauge, and it's full, and we're fired up. He fires this thing up. It's an 8-cylinder Bronco, and it's like being an army tank, and yes, we're going to make it out of here. And he puts it in gear, and we go about 3 feet.
3: As burly as the Bronco was, it was no match for this amount of snow.
2: We were trapped. There was no way that we could drive out of this. And slowly we realized we were there. There was nothing we could do about it. No. And then reality sets in that we had one day's worth of food, and we ate most of it last night. And honestly, we were terrified.
3: Waiting it out in the parked Bronco, as the snow piled higher and higher around them, was their only option.
2: And our socks are wet, our clothes are wet, and we get out of the Bronco, we get our sleeping bags out of our backpacks.
3: Every few hours, they turn on the car engine, just for a few minutes to warm up.
2: Periodically on the radio, we'd hear, it was strange, the radio station that should have been there wasn't, and it was somebody else broadcasting on this signal, and it turns out a tower had collapsed, but we would get reports of a station.
4: Something called thunder snow, something we're not used to here in the South, and in fact across most of the country.
5: Bob, of what can only be described as a massive storm.
2: We heard about deep storm. Snow in Atlanta, Georgia, in Birmingham, and that people were trapped on interstate highways going up the East Coast.
6: The 1993 storm of the century.
2: People were stranded in Gatlinburg and couldn't get out.
7: Now, this bulletin just in from our newsroom, Governor Guy Hunt has now proclaimed a state of emergency, and this is a storm of historic proportion. This will be the storm of the century.
2: And it's like, oh my gosh, we're a speck out in the middle of nowhere, and nobody really knows where we are. As we're breathing, vapor out of our breaths would form on the top of the ceiling of the Bronco, and it would turn into icicles. The biggest fear that we had, the biggest regret, was that our families were probably worried about us. It was frustrating to not be able to think our way out of a predicament. I mean, we're all smart guys, and it's like, there's got to be a way that we can be MacGyver and we can do something to get our way out of this situation. But there really wasn't. One guy, Bob, he said he couldn't be stuck there. He was going to dig this path down to the highway and get on his sleeping pad and slide down the mountains. He was going to go for help, and we had to beg Bob, no, stay. You have to stay. You're going to get injured. You're going to get hurt. We got to be there for each other. As uncomfortable as it was, we were scared, but we were terrified. We were terrified for each other. Our fingers and toes hurt physically. There was a knock on the door, and it's like, did you hear that? And it's like, we all were like, oh my gosh, somebody's here to save us. And we open the door, and there's a single guy there. And he looks bad, he's terrified, he's all covered with snow, and he's shivering, and he asked to come in, and I mean, there's no room at the inn.
3: There was no place for this kid to go outside of the Bronco. And kind of no place for him to go inside the Bronco either.
2: We're already packed, but we got to get this guy out of the snow. And he's a young guy, maybe in his teens or 20s. I mean, we didn't have the heart to tell him to get out. I mean, how could we explain that grown man throwing this young guy out? I get in the back with the spare tire, and we pull this guy into the Bronco, and he's terrified.
3: The young man was from South Carolina. He was backpacking with some friends when the storm rolled in.
2: He smells bad, and he's terrified, and we're listening to his story, and he began to cry. He talked about his friend that they had lost, and they looked for him, and they yelled, and the wind roared so bad they couldn't hear any voices, and they didn't know what happened to him. So he became one of the group. And now he smelled pretty bad because, you know, he'd been backpacking for a week.
3: It was now Saturday night, about 36 hours since Roger and the guys had set off.
2: That night, we had the radio on again, and I remember the, you know, kind of reflecting off the inside of the windshield, the radio light.
4: What you would have to do, again, this is for people listening, perhaps on their car radios, on the FM dial, what you need to do is be very aware of the tailpipe. You don't want that to get filled with snow. You don't want any of the exhaust, the carbon monoxide gas, to get back into the car. You can run the car a few minutes at a time to keep the heat going.
2: And we heard more devastation out there. But we heard definitely that the U.S. military was called in. Sunday came, and the storm had stopped, and it was this peaceful quietness, something special about seeing blue sky and beautiful white snow covering, blanketing everything. I remember being in the back of the Bronco and feeling this vibration. It was really a vibration in my chest, and I told the guys, listen, there's something coming, there's something out there. And it got louder and louder, and so we got to get out. And so we all crawl our way out of this Bronco, and there coming over the horizon is a helicopter. It turns out it's a National Guard helicopter.
3: They watched the helicopter fly around the mountain. Then it hovered over the group of bedraggled men.
2: And they came back over and hovered, and it seemed like it was forever. It's like, well, what's going to happen next? And out of this helicopter eventually comes this red thing, and it kind of flutters in the wind and in the trees, and it lands 25 or 35 yards away from the Bronco. And
3: Roger volunteered to trudge out and find the red thing.
2: The snow is deeper than I am tall, and it was stuck in the limb of a tree, and I was able to kind of snag this thing and pull it back in and work my way back to the Bronco. And so I get in the passenger side, and here's this red thing. And it's a bandana, and it's tied in a knot, and we untie the knot, and it's weighted down with a pair of pliers and a folded up piece of maintenance log. And I unfolded it, and it had one word written on it with an exclamation point. It said, tomorrow. And we all broke into the Annie song, tomorrow, tomorrow. It was spontaneous. It was wonderful. And then the guy that was worried that we were going in the wrong direction said, what if it means it's going to snow again tomorrow? And we wanted to kill him all over again. We didn't know what it was going to be for sure. But somebody knew we were there, and they told us that there was going to be a tomorrow. That was the greatest word to hear. I can't think of a better word to hear for a group of guys that were terrified out of their minds that tomorrow was going to happen. And it was magic. It's Monday morning now. The sun is coming up, and we get out of the Bronco, and it's not warm. It's still below freezing, but the sun was shining. And then around the mountain comes the big helicopter, and it is putting wind out from under its rotors. Tree limbs are blowing sideways. The ice and the branches were snapping. A couple of us got behind this big oak tree. Bob and I got behind this oak tree, and we're looking between our fingers at this helicopter. We're looking straight up in the gap, and you see this big red cross sign under it, and then there's this guy coming down on a cable, and he's coming into the gap, and two of us run out, and he's got this thing on the end of it, and it looks kind of like a boat anchor. And he said, you're going home. And I said, when? And he said, now. And so what do I do? Put my foot on this? And he said, no, your ass, stupid.
3: The helicopter couldn't take them all at once. It was already loaded up with other hikers they'd plucked off the mountain.
2: Two of us, Bob and I, crawl in this helicopter, and the soldiers aren't talking to us, and there's benches, big benches to carry troops, and there's one backpacker. I can tell he's a backpacker because of how he's dressed. And he's in the helicopter. And I go over and he says, are you out backpacking? I said, yeah. And I said, how about you? And he said, yeah. And he says, I got separated from my guys. And turned out this guy had found a hollow tree and crawled inside a hollow tree and lost his friends and sat out the storm in the tree, and then he couldn't find his friends. And I said, are you from South Carolina? And he said, yeah, how do you know? And I told him about his friend coming and knocking on our window, and I wanted to be able to tell him that your friend is alive and well. And I don't think we'll ever forget that moment. But then what? They were able to get us home, and everybody did wind up getting home. It was quite an experience.

thank you, Roger Redding, for sharing your story with Snap. That piece was edited by Nancy Lopez. The original score was by Dirk Swartzoff. It was produced by Anna Sussman.

you missed even a moment of Snap's All Systems Down series, where everything is on the line and help is not on the way, get ye at once to the Snap Judgment Podcast, because some stories are best lived vicariously. That's right. Experience danger.

0: More Snap.
1: Hey, this is Snap Judgment producer John Facile. So while we were making the story about Michael Backman, the 31-year-old who went back to his old high school in Portland, Oregon, I kept wondering about like what it must be like to be a kid and to realize that there's an adult in your midst who's deceiving you. And this has like happened a lot. There is like an insane number of instances of adults going back to high school.
2: This mom went back to school, middle school, disguised as her 13-year-old daughter.
1: There was a mom who wanted to test the security of her daughter's school, so she went undercover. There are grown-ups who have gone back just so that they can crush it on the basketball court. I found the story of this reporter, Sean Nix, a 26-year-old married San Francisco Chronicle reporter. She posed as a senior at George Washington High School for 4 weeks in 1992 so that she could later unveil in a series of articles the pressures on the lives of students and teachers at a time when California schools were facing brutal budget cuts. But not even most of the teachers knew that Sean was an adult. She auditioned for a play. She joined a peer counseling group. She made real friends and she went to real parties, all before revealing herself 4 weeks later to the entire school. I got a chance to talk to Mario Trigueros, who was a senior at George Washington back then, and I wanted him to tell me what that felt like. I want to start with the reveal.
3: You mean when Sean revealed who she actually was?
1: Yes.
3: I was walking down the hall and a woman walks in who looks like Sean, but is dressed like a grown-up, wearing heels, a professional suit, like wearing a business skirt, holding her head up, her chin up, walking straight the way grown-ups walk, walking in with a photographer, and my chin just dropped on the floor. I couldn't believe it. It was shocking and kind of funny, and it reinforced hunches that a lot of us had. We were, you know, there was something weird about her.
0: Snap Plus, the world of Snap awaits at snapjudgment.org. Robots and people trying to be robots. Please note that no Snap Studios content may be used for training, testing, or developing machine learning or AI systems without prior written permission. Snap is brought to you by the team that knows full well to leave firefighting to the professionals. Except for the Uber producer, Mr. Mark Ristich. He says he can beat back the flames with bottled water. And there's Nancy Lopez, Pat Messini-Miller, Anna Sussman, Renzo Gorio, John Facile, Shayna Sheely, Teo DeCott, Flo Wiley, Bo Walsh, Marissa Dodge. On Team Snap, the union represented producers, artists, editors, and engineers are members of the National Association of Broadcast Employees and Technicians, Communications Workers of America, AFL-CIO, Local 51. And this is not the news. No way is this the news. In fact, you could try to fight fire with fire and discover that, except in extremely controlled circumstances, that is a very, very bad idea. And you would still

0: on the next KBC Arts, Footloose. That's running through August 2nd at Inland Valley Repertory Theater. I spoke quite recently with choreographer Kylie Molnar, no stranger to the area, and having a lot of fun combining original choreography with iconic dance moves. KVC Arts, Tuesday at 2 and 6:30 p.m.
1: Valley lows tonight from the mid-60s to around 70. Highs tomorrow, low 90s to around 100. In the mountain resorts, mid-50s to around 70, depending on region and elevation. Highs tomorrow, mid-70s to low 90s. It's NPR for the Inland Empire, 91.9 KVCR, San Bernardino, Riverside. 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
3: Nearly 90% of California's prisons have fire alarms that are old or broken. The Corrections Department estimates a full fix would cost $1.5 billion. So for now, officers are pulling fire watch shifts instead. Between 2020 and 2025, the state shelled out nearly $50 million to cover the cost of these shifts. Kristen Cowan is an assistant professor at the University of Buffalo. She studies prison safety and said she was surprised to hear it was even legal to operate with broken fire alarm systems.
4: We wouldn't let anyone else live in a place that doesn't have a smoke detector.
3: But Matt Cate, who was California's corrections secretary under two governors, thinks this ongoing spending for Firewatch is a waste of millions of dollars since fires in prisons are extremely rare.
5: That's CalMatters' Kayla Mihalovich. Taking a look at our roadways. Reports of debris on the 215 North at Mount Vernon, that's blocking the left lane. There may even be some approaching that scattered across roadways, so please be cautious as you're heading from Riverside into Grand Terrace on that 215 North. Over to the 91 East at Lincoln, an accident on the right shoulder. Not seeing any slowing here, but heading westbound, that's about where your slowing begins. Looks like at about Lincoln, things start to get heavier, remaining sluggish. From Riverside into Corona, things picking back up for you by Gypsum Canyon Road. 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It's 534.
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0: It's Morning Edition from NPR News. I'm Amy Martinez in Los Angeles, California.
7: And I'm Leila Fadel in Washington, D.C. Good morning. Huge majorities of Americans say corruption is a problem in politics. This according to new research from the Brennan Center.
0: Many people talk about politicians enriching themselves, building systems that advantage the wealthy and powerful, all while ignoring the problems of regular people.
7: NPR's Mara Liasson has been covering corruption in politics, what voters think about it, and if anything can be done about it. And she's with me now. Good morning, Mara.
8: Good morning.
7: So voters say they are increasingly concerned about corruption. What is contributing to that feeling?
8: Well, the feeling isn't new, but the main thing that's contributing right now is Donald Trump. He has increased his net worth by making investments in companies with business before the government at a level never seen before, as much as $2 billion in the last year. And just to give you a few examples, he bought stock in Paramount and Warner Brothers while his Justice Department was considering whether or not to approve their merger. He bought stock in Palantir, and then he praised the company publicly, including in a social media post that listed Palantir's stock ticker. He invested in Oracle while he was trying to get that company to buy TikTok, and it goes on and on.
7: I mean, that list is jarring, and the amount, $2 billion, a huge amount of money. How does Trump respond?
8: Well, after those disclosures, he told reporters he doesn't know anything about his own investments. Other people do them for him. Here he is talking about it on the tarmac at Joint Base Andrews while standing next to Air Force One.
9: Well, you know why I'm profiting? Because the stock market's going up. Everybody's profiting. If you have a 401k, how's your 401k done? It's about up 85%. Thank you, President Trump.
8: He's acting as if everyone is in the stock market when most people can't afford to be in the stock market. But at other times, Trump has given very different answers. He said he tried to prevent his kids from making money from his office in his first term, and he didn't get any credit. He said, quote, I found out that nobody cared, and he's right. The Supreme Court gave him a kind of blanket immunity. His acting attorney general has ruled that he and his family have lifetime immunity from IRS audits of their past tax returns. His own party in Congress isn't criticizing him for doing it. So if there are no consequences for self-dealing, why should any president restrain themselves?

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0: Good morning. I'm Leila Fadil. Eunice Minard celebrated her 105th birthday this month with a roar. She's loved motorcycles and cars all her life, so 10 bikers surprised her at her assisted living facility in Northwest Ohio. She even climbed on the back of one of the Harley-Davidsons to feel the wind in her hair. Minard's family was there, and her great-granddaughter said she is, quote, such a baddie. Happy birthday, Eunice.
4: Bad to the ball.
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5: Live from NPR News in Washington, I'm Amy Held. U.S. Armed Forces carried Senator Lindsey Graham's American flag-draped casket into the Capitol Rotunda for a memorial service. Family, lawmakers, and Vice President J.D. Vance are there to honor the longtime senator. He died earlier this month at age 71, with a funeral later today at the National Cathedral where President Trump is set to speak. First, Trump is meeting with Ukrainian President Volodymyr Zelensky, then Israeli Prime Minister Benjamin Netanyahu at the White House. Graham had helped facilitate ties between Trump and the leaders. Graham is to be buried tomorrow in South Carolina. Senator Mitch McConnell's office released a second photo since his hospitalization June 14th, but questions remain about his ability to serve more than 40 days into his absence. Kentucky Public Radio's Sylvia Goodman reports.
6: McConnell has missed 38 roll call votes since he was hospitalized after falling and losing consciousness at his Washington, D.C. home. He says he is still undergoing vigorous rehabilitation and will have to miss this weekend's annual Fancy Farm Picnic, a major political event in the state he's attended for decades. In a statement, McConnell says he is working hard to return to the Senate. Calls for more information on McConnell's health are ramping up, including from Kentucky's Democratic Governor Andy Beshear. For NPR News, I'm Sylvia Goodman in Louisville, Kentucky.
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7: And this is 91.9 KBCR. It's 7:31. Good morning. This summer, a key restoration project is underway to improve California's water supply, which depends on the High Sierra Meadows absorbing snowmelt and filtering it into rivers and streams. Suzanne Potter with California News Service explains.
8: Crews are restoring 3 miles of the West Walker River and its floodplains at Pickle Meadow, just north of Yosemite. Sarah Hecox with the nonprofit American Rivers says crews will remove a berm left by Caltrans 20 years ago after a nearby landslide.
9: We're restoring the natural hydrology that allowed Sierra Meadows to thrive for thousands of years, so the meadow can sustain itself with very little long-term intervention.
8: That berm had unintended consequences, narrowing the river and eroding deep banks. That prevented the water from flowing over the floodplain and dried out much of the meadow. The Pickle Meadow project has been planned for 10 years, but the actual work on site started in mid-July and should be done by the end of August. The project is part of the larger Sierra Meadows Partnership, a regional collaborative working to restore 30,000 acres of mountain meadow by 2030. Matt Freitas also

0: I'm Mina Kim. Next time on Forum, what it's like inside the nation's largest ICE detention center. In a new investigation, The New Yorker's Jonathan Blitzer documents physical abuse, prolonged isolation, and inadequate medical care. We'll talk to Blitzer about why he believes these dire conditions are by design. 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
1: You know, the people who are being held in these facilities, their experiences and like the legal disposition of their cases really runs the gamut. You have people who've been arrested at immigration court. I mean, there were people at Camp East Montana who were arrested by ICE officers in New York City when they showed up to an asylum hearing before a judge, and they leave the courtroom and are just immediately shoved into an elevator by masked agents and whisked away to this facility in Texas. You had, you know, people who in many cases did have some form of work authorization, who had pending immigration applications. You know, Lydia, this other central figure in my story from Minnesota, her son is a U.S. citizen and is a member of the National Guard, and she had an application for a form of parole tied to his military service. That application was pending when she was arrested. So you have people who are in, you know, various stages of the legal process. And typically what would happen, you know, if we weren't in the current administration, if we weren't, you know, staring down the barrel of what this administration has done, you'd have people who demonstrably did not pose a risk to public safety and who demonstrably were not a flight risk because they wanted to return to their families. And in those cases, typically, not now, but in the past, people would be able to qualify for bond. And as they continue to fight or deal with their case, they would be released because it's senseless to hold them indefinitely, given that, you know, they're not going to disappear and they're not any sort of threat to public safety. Now what we're seeing is the government is holding everyone indefinitely. It's denying people bond en masse. And while the government's got people inside these detention centers, the conditions are so miserable that they can begin applying this sort of pressure and saying, I mean, really, ICE officials who made themselves scarce at a facility like Camp East Montana. You know, most of the people that Ray and others saw at the facility are, you know, private contractors who are subcontracting different aspects of services at the facility. So if you had a question about your immigration case, good luck getting answers. The only time ICE officials showed up was when they would make these routine rounds to say, all right, who's ready to tap out today? And that was the kind of constant drumbeat of pressure people faced. And people try to withstand that pressure for as long as they could until the situation just became overwhelming. In Ray's case, it was that he feared he was actually going to die there. In the case of other people, a sense of fear, a sense of anxiety, a sense of confusion about why they were being detained for months on end without any explanation. And so that is very much the thinking behind this mass detention campaign, that it is a way of forcing people in large numbers to abandon pending legal claims and just agree to be removed because the reality of staying in detention is too grisly to contemplate.
2: Yes, you mentioned the word weaponization before, and I definitely wanted to ask you more about that, and I appreciate what you mean by clarifying it. You're essentially saying that cruelty is the point.
1: Yeah, sadly.
2: We're talking with Jonathan Blitzer, staff writer at The New Yorker. His recent piece is called Locked Away, piecing together a very detailed inside look at Camp East Montana, the largest ICE detention facility in the country. More after the break. I'm Mina Kim.
3: I'm Indira Lakshmanan. Israeli Prime Minister Benjamin Netanyahu travels to Washington, D.C. this week to attend Senator Lindsey Graham's funeral and to meet with President Trump. The war in Iran will top the agenda for the two men whose relationship has become strained in recent weeks. That's next time on Here and Now.
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2: Welcome back to Forum. I'm Mina Kim. We're looking at the dire conditions inside Camp East Montana, the nation's largest ICE detention center that is in Texas. That was reported by Jonathan Blitzer of The New Yorker in a piece called Locked Away. Blitzer is also the author of the book Everyone Who Is Gone Is Here, The United States, Central America, and the Making of a Crisis, which won numerous prizes and was named one of the 10 best books of 2024. By

0: on the next KBC Arts, Footloose. That's running through August 2nd at Inland Valley Repertory Theater. I spoke quite recently with choreographer Kylie Molnar, no stranger to the area, and having a lot of fun combining original choreography with iconic dance moves. KVC Arts, today at 2 and 6:30 p.m.
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6: I'm Indira Lakshmanan. It's Here and Now. Americans who want to buy a home are facing record high costs. Home prices have been rising for 36 straight months with no signs of easing. And the median sales price for an existing home is now more than $440,000, according to the National Association of Realtors. That's pricing out many first-time home buyers, denying them a critical pillar of the American dream. Jackie Cooperman is a freelance journalist who wrote about the death of

0: Live from NPR News in Boston, I'm Steve Brown. Senator Lindsey Graham was remembered this hour with a funeral at the Washington National Cathedral. Earlier today, Graham's flag-draped coffin arrived at the U.S. Capitol, where the Republicans served for more than 31 years. Vice President J.D. Vance calls Graham a true American original. Senate Majority Leader John Thune called Graham a towering figure. Graham will be buried tomorrow in his native South Carolina. French authorities have ordered nearly 4,000 more people to evacuate from tourist sites on the Atlantic coast. The returning heat threatens firefighters' fragile hold on a vast wildfire west of Bordeaux. Across France and Spain, roughly 330,000 people have been driven from homes and vacation sites by fires of exceptional scale. Spain is bracing for its fourth heat wave of the summer, with several blazes still out of control, including the largest in its recorded history. Americans' confidence in the economy fell this month as gasoline prices resumed their climb after the U.S. and Iran stepped up their fighting. The Conference Board said today that its Consumer Confidence Index fell to 90.8 in July. Consumer attitudes had improved modestly in June. 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
6: For KVCR News, I'm Tony Lopez. An eagle believed to be one half of a famous couple that lives in a nest in Big Bear is doing better. That's after being treated for an illness for more than a week. KVCR's Madison Ahmet reports.
7: The Ojai Raptor Center says the female eagle believed to be Jackie, of the pair Jackie and Shadow, is doing better and is eating on her own. That's after a slight setback over the weekend. Wildlife officials say she remains in critical condition. They still don't know what's making her sick. The eagle was brought to the center after being found on the ground after fighting with two younger eagles. Jackie is not banded, so she can't be ID'd. Jackie and Shadow have become internet celebrities thanks to a live stream camera trained on their nest. For KVCR News, I'm Madison Ahmet in San Bernardino.
6: Incarcerated firefighters form a critical part of California's wildfire response, but many face difficulties finding a job after being released. A new state bill aims to change that by providing official certification for firefighting training these individuals receive while in prison and a hiring preference with CAL FIRE after they're released. Royal Ramey is a formerly incarcerated firefighter and co-founded the nonprofit Forestry and Firefighting Recruitment Program. He says these changes would mean a lot to those seeking a career in fire service.
8: It simply means that they wouldn't have to start from zero, right? And them acknowledging all of the work they have done, that it

0: 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It's hassle-free, and the proceeds will benefit this station.
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2: A nearby landslide.
3: We're restoring the natural hydrology that allowed Sierra Meadows to thrive for thousands of years, so the meadow can sustain itself with very little long-term intervention.
2: That berm had unintended consequences, narrowing the river and eroding deep banks. That prevented the water from flowing over the floodplain and dried out much of the meadow. The Pickle Meadow project has been planned for 10 years, but the actual work on site started in mid-July and should be done by the end of August. The project is part of the larger Sierra Meadows Partnership, a regional collaborative working to restore 30,000 acres of mountain meadow by 2030. Matt Freitas, also with American Rivers, says 60-70% of California's drinking water comes from the headwaters in these mountain ranges.
4: Maybe only 2-3% of the Sierra is mountain meadows, but they store a lot of water. They help clean that water. They help release that water downstream during periods of low flow and drought.
2: The project will also restore wildlife habitat, create a natural firebreak to impede future wildfires, and help in the fight against climate change by reviving the native plants that store carbon in their roots. For California News Service, I'm Suzanne Potter.
5: Police say an employee at Kaiser Permanente Riverside Medical Center has been killed by a pursuit suspect who fled the scene. The suspect vehicle struck the victim at about 11:40 a.m. Monday as the employee was on a sidewalk near Medical Center at 10,800 Magnolia Avenue. It started when Riverside officers approached the vehicle in a parking lot for a code violation, and the driver abruptly took off and hit the victim. This has been your Midday News Report. For KBCR News, I'm Tony Lopez.
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14: I'm Anthony Brooks. This is Here and Now. Along the Connecticut shore on Long Island Sound, scientists and citizens are noticing a troubling change in the local population of ospreys, the large fish-eating coastal birds. The raptors are having fewer chicks. In fact, this past year, observers have documented the lowest number since 2014.
15: Oh, there's a nestling's head. Now I can see one little baby. So this is the nest that I believe had two eggs in it.
14: That's Lisa Lovejoy from Branford, Connecticut, a nest observer for the Connecticut Audubon Society. She trains her binoculars on four osprey nests and says she's been seeing evidence that the birds are hungry.
15: The last time I checked on this nest, the adult in the nest was chirping. And you could tell it was like, you know, calling for its mate to bring food. Whenever I have recorded them, about a half to three quarters of them have smaller fish than in previous years. But they are catching fish. They're just not catching.

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4: And thanks for joining us on KVCR for KVC Arts, arts and entertainment, as well as the people and places providing it. I'm David Fleming, welcoming Kylie Molnar. Thank you so much, Kylie, for joining me for this.
5: Oh, happy to be joining. So excited.
4: I'm looking forward to this. Kylie is choreographer for Footloose, coming up at Inland Valley Repertory Theater. That's going to be running through August 2nd. And we'll get to a few more specifics a little bit later. But first, how long has a theater been a part of your life? And I mean, not just in the world of dance and choreographer, but I mean your first show, whether it was Maggie and Cat on a Hot Tin Roof in college, or you were the third pilgrim on the left in grade school. How did it start for you?
5: Great questions. My very first production ever was You're a Good Man, Charlie Brown. Mm. And it was a children's theater. I was 8 years old, and I was just in the ensemble, and I've come a long way because during that show, everyone's turning right and I'm going left. So as a choreographer, that's a pretty sad thing to come to terms with yourself. But yeah, that was my first ever go at being on stage in musicals.
4: Was it that show that you were in that got you wanting to do more? Or maybe it was something that you saw, The Nutcracker, coming through town, and that's just huge and colorful and magical.
5: Right. Well, I will say doing Your Good Man, Charlie Brown, and being on stage for the first time really solidified I want to keep doing this. But my first experience that I can remember, I went to the Pantages in Hollywood and I saw a production of Cats. And I remember sitting in the balcony. I was with my Nana, who was Sing Around the House, Whistle Around the House. And so I think that's where my love for music stems from for sure. But she took us to see a production of Cats, the touring cast. And I remember the actors, dancers coming into the house and crawling through the aisles. And I was like, what is happening? This looks incredible. I want to do this. And so fast forward, you know, I was probably like 5 when I saw that. So a couple years later, I'm on stage doing a musical and costume and hair and everything. You know, it smells like hairspray and burning hair backstage. And I said, yes, this is what I want to be part of for the rest of my life.
4: My recollection is it wasn't good hairspray either. We were filled with, I grew up doing theater as well. And so it was Aquanet. It was, I hope I don't get sued for this, but it was the foulest smelling stuff. We did not have pleasant hairspray. It was what you could get for 99 cents.
5: Totally. And then you add a hot curling iron to it. And so that's all you smell. It's ingrained. That's a smell you can never forget.
4: You're awakening memories through the olfactory, which I did not expect in this conversation about what I smelled when I was turning 13 during Peter Pan.
5: Right. So, I'm glad I could do that for you today.
4: Oh, thank you. Thank you. I was counting on that, but I didn't expect it. So.
5: Right. Same.
4: Wow. Okay. So your latest project is serving as choreographer for Inland Valley Repertory Theater's production of Footloose.
5: Yes.
4: And before getting to a bit about the theater, again, just with you, have you been involved in past productions at Inland Valley Repertory Theater?
5: I have, yes. Back in 2016, I did their production of Company. Hmm. And I played April. She's a little airline stewardess. And that was, oh my gosh, such a wonderful, wonderful just cast of humans, talent, our directorial staff, they were fantastic. Of course, Frank and Hope and Donna were part of it then as well. And it was such a fun experience. And at that time, they were doing their shows at the Candlelight Pavilion in Claremont before they closed down. And so we got to do, I believe it was Tuesday and Wednesday nights, or Wednesday and Thursday nights, were our shows on top of Candlelight set, whatever show they were doing at the time. I can't recall. But that was back in 2016. So that was my first experience with IVRT. And I've, of course, been a fan ever since, keeping up with all their shows. And I've had so many friends who have gone and done shows there. And so, yeah, it's been a part of me for a very long time. And so to be asked back, but this time on the other side of the table, has been such a joy. And when Frank approached me, he had actually come to see a production at my high school. And he said, hey, do you think you would be willing to choreograph this show? And at the time, they had another choreographer who ended up getting another gig that she just could not turn down. And she's over in New York now. So I was like, absolutely. But I had nothing to do with the casting of the show. So I didn't know what I was walking into. And it's been such a wonderful, beautiful surprise. My biggest thing across the board, and this is what I try and instill in my students, is that, you know, above talent, above training, the most important thing in any respect, any career, any job you would hold, is just to be a good human. And I am so lucky to have walked into a cast full of good humans who are just willing to play and do whatever I ask of them. And we can collaborate together and say, hey, this is working for me, this isn't working for me, what do you think about this, Kylie? And I'm like, yes, you know, this is as much your show as it is mine and Frank's and Hope's and Rhonda, our musical director. So if you have things that you want to throw into it, please bring it to the table. We're a full team, cast and staff. So I've just been so pleasantly surprised by what I've been able to create and do with a cast that I didn't even know anything about before the very first rehearsal.
4: So. Oh, wonderful. Oh, that's fantastic.
5: Yeah.
4: And that's what you hope for in a show. I mean, you're always going to encounter the divas, or there's going to be something that's going to make it bad. But for the most part, oh my gosh, you get involved with a show and that's your family for 2.5 months.
5: Absolutely.
4: And
5: then,
4: you know, so it's phenomenal. And some of your closest relationships, probably to this day, it's somebody that you were in a show with some time back.
5: Yep. Yeah. 100%. My best friend, I grew up dancing with her, and she's been my best friend ever since. Since I was 8 years old. So,
4: oh, wow.
5: You know, theater brought us together.
4: So are you the type to, I'm trying to think of a way to say this without sounding like I'm engendering roles or something like that, but I'm just going to say it. Like, say when you're putting away dishes, just for example, okay?
5: Yes.
4: Now, anybody can do that, but I'm talking to you at the moment. So are you the type of person who will go up on point, like not just get on your tippy toes to put something on a tall shelf, but to actually go from a plié to on point so that you can reach, you know, that kind of a thing?
5: Absolutely. You know, the amount of times that I call my boyfriend over and I'm like, hi, yes, can you put me into a lift so I can reach the top shelf and put the dishes away? And he's the stunt performer, and so he's in the entertainment industry as well. But yes, it is used within the household on all different respects. So absolutely, yes, I would definitely be on point in putting my dishes away, or, you know, a nice roll down to the ground.
4: Ooh,
5: to, to, you scrub the floor. We go all out, full out, no marking, always.
4: Oh, this may sound creepy for a split second, but I wish there were cameras there. I wish you could just, you know.
5: Yeah, we always say if we were on a reality television series, it would be more comedy respect between the two of us, because, man, does it get a little silly and rowdy sometimes. But
4: oh my gosh.
5: It would be entertaining, I'll tell you that.
4: Yeah, the teaser music would be I Could Have Danced All Night, and then the music to accompany would be more like Yakety Sax.
5: Yeah.
4: Oh, my goodness.
5: Absolutely.
4: Oh, boy. That's
5: 100%.
4: Funny. I'm David Fleming in conversation with Kylie Molnar, choreographer for Footloose, running through August 2nd at Inland Valley Repertory Theater. You're listening to KVC Arts, and back to Footloose in a bit. But first, Kylie, the theater itself, located in Laverne, when did this theater company start?
5: So back in 1990, Frank and Donna Manano decided, hey, we want to create a space to bring people in our community together and perform both musicals and straight plays and community outreach and enrichment to our younger thespians. So they created IVRT, Inland Valley Repertory Theater. And for the last, you know, 35 years, they have been just still in the game when it comes to theater and what you can do in a space that is, you know, going back to what I said about Candlelight Pavilion, how they would do their shows on the Candlelight stage during their run of whatever show they were doing. They're taking, say, when we did Company, this is not the show, I don't remember what the show was, but we're doing Company, this, you know, more deep show on the producer's set, which is what a juxtaposition of
6: most
5: show content. So aside from just doing shows in a professional setting, they have summer camps for kids, you know, theater camps, teaching them theater 101, the basics. Your first time doing a box step or your first time singing and reading sheet music, getting them ready for the next step if they so choose to go on and continue in the theater world. So the two of them have truly just created such a wonderful space for people in this area and from out of state, to be completely honest, because they've brought people in from other areas to just create and perform theater. They're a 501c3 nonprofit professional regional theater dedicated to enriching their community with high quality, beautiful theater.
4: Wow, yeah, that's what we would hope for. So, of course, like the director and, well, we had a different choreographer. Some of that was in place already. And then do you know if it was a completely an open audition or maybe Frank had already picked out Leilani and Micah and then there was an audition for the rest, cattle call, one-on-one? Do you know how this process worked for the actors?
5: Yeah, so IVRT puts out on their website their audition notices. So it is open to anyone and everyone from anywhere. And they had hundreds of people come and audition to be a part of Footloose. And they called back a fair amount of people to see who, you know, would best fit these roles. And so Micah and Leilani are Ren and are Ariel. They are a happy young married couple. Mm-hmm. They both are graduates of Vanguard University's musical theater program.
4: Okay.
5: And I believe, if I'm remembering correctly, Leilani had played the role of Ariel in their production of Footloose over at Vanguard. And has done the role multiple times since, but this is her first time that she gets to do it with her hubby. And the two of them are just such a joy to watch. And it's funny because, you know, it goes from this like little angsty, flirty thing in the beginning of the show when, you know, Ariel has her other crazy kind of more abusive boyfriend, Chuck. And Ren comes and sweeps her off her feet, saves the day. And it's just so, especially when they sing Almost Paradise, it's just so pure and genuine because they already have this deeper love. It's not a showmance. This is their everyday. They chose to get married and say their vows for better, for worse, for more, you know. And so it adds a whole new layer to Ren and Ariel that you wouldn't typically see in other productions unless they were married and they were truly a couple off the stage.
4: Oh, wow.
5: So it's fun to see the two of them play opposite each other. And I'm sure they're bringing some of their daily quirks and silliness that they have and playfulness onto the stage as well, which just makes it even that much more believable.
4: Beautiful.
5: That they are truly in love. So, yes. But with the audition process, you know, they saw, and I had heard tall tales from everyone on the team about, you know, they were pairing them up with different people. And I don't think they knew that they were a couple until further into the callback process. And they said, wait a second. Okay, wait, you two are married. But then I believe, if I'm remembering this correctly, Leilani's sister also was up for the role of Ariel. And so they're like, wait, oh, so now we have this into play. So it was just kind of funny how it all came to be and that they truly were the perfect pick for Ren and Ariel in our production.
4: Most actors and directors I know will do everything they can to not watch some film version of the character that they're going to play or the show they're about to direct or whatever the case is. But now, Kylie, I feel like with this one, Footloose, one of the first things you might have done would be to go right to the 1984 Kevin Bacon movie, the original. And the reason I say this, some of the moves from the movie, I mean the movie with Kevin Bacon, not the re-release from 2011. I mean, I heard that was good, but still, okay, I'm just...
5: We're all biased, you know, don't worry.
4: Yeah, okay, good, good, thank you. So some of those moves, they're quite memorable and even iconic, enough so that there was an episode of Will and Grace where Eric McCormick's character, Will, he met Kevin Bacon playing himself.
5: Yes.
4: And they recreated some of the famous dance moves from Footloose.
5: Really?
4: It might have been something from the prom scene, perhaps. But so the point is, there was a question embedded in the middle of that diatribe there. Did you go right to the movie? Like, okay, what do we have to keep? Because people, they are going to want to see that. With all respect to you and your artistic expression, people are going to want to see certain moves that are already there.
5: 100%. Yeah. And, you know, that is such a big thing with choreographers specifically. You know, we don't ever want to take someone else's choreography. We want to use our creativity and our own brain to come up with something new and innovative and whatnot. But with these more jukebox musicals or musicals, they are cult classics.
4: Yep.
5: People have like a Rocky Horror or something like that. They're expecting certain things. And so absolutely, I have a couple steps that you would 100% have seen in any of the movies or in any stage production that has also done their homework where, yep, that is the Footloose step and you are absolutely doing it right where it's supposed to be because it's iconic. Yeah. And the people who love Footloose are going to light up in the audience when they see that because they know it and they've watched it over and over and over again. So to bring that from a movie onto the stage, that just helps you connect to your audience even deeper and make them just trust and love your production even more. And so 100%, you will see a couple sets. You're like, I know that one. I remember that from the movie. But for the most part, it is all me. And also like what the cast capabilities are. They are just a very talented cast. And so I was able to do some really fun stuff with them because of their talents. So it's been fun. And 100%, you've got a couple little Easter eggs in there from
4: good.
5: The movie.
4: Oh, perfect. That's Kylie Molnar, choreographer for Footloose, now running at Inland Valley Repertory Theater in Laverne. 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
4: Back now with KVC Arts, I'm David Fleming. On this edition of the program, I'm speaking with Kylie Molnar, choreographer for Footloose, running through August 2nd at Inland Valley Repertory Theater. Kylie, was there any choreography based on the cast that you had? That is, you included certain moves after finding out about certain performers' abilities.
5: Oh, 100%. Yeah. Like I had said, I was not a part of the audition process. So I'm walking into a cast that's already been decided. And so I have to play to their strengths and their weaknesses as well. You know, for me, I am not a gymnast. I'm not a tumbler. So if a choreographer is coming to me, I'm going to tell them, hey, throw me in some sort of crazy leap or a lift or something in that respect, because that's where my strong suit is. Whereas other dancers are killer turners, or you do have the gymnast in the group that can do the backflips and stuff like that. A couple fun moments in the show that I can think of off the top of my head. Shayna, she's playing, or Erlene, she used to play basketball. And so in I'm Free, where they're in the gym, I said, amazing, what basketball tricks do you have? And she can spin a basketball on her finger and do all these cool, like, dribble things, which dribble things is a technical term, just in case you're wondering. And so I was able to implement some of, you know, her sports background into the show to showcase that. Another moment is one of our, we call them freshmen. They're some of our younger cast members. They're doing this not as paid actors, but to experience working with professionals. So we have kids under 18 that are a part of our cast. One of the girls in our freshman cast, she can do front walkovers and back walkovers. And so I'm able to showcase that in a moment. Another great moment where I was able to play to our actor's strengths is our Willard. He is such a fantastic dancer. And Willard isn't supposed to be able to dance at all.
4: Yeah, he's the one that has to learn to dance. He's the clunky, the Christopher Penn role,
5: Exactly, yes. And so I'm having to ask him to kind of tone it down. But then in Let's Hear It for the Boy, where Willard finally, like, gets into it, I said, okay, so what kind of funny things can you do? So, I mean, he's moonwalking. He's doing the worm. He's got some cool barrel turns and jumps. And so it's just so fun. That was not necessarily me. That was me asking, hey, what do you got in your dance tool belt? And what can we pop into, you know, this moment to make it you? And I want it to be 100% you. And so some of the fun stuff that he pulled out of his pocket that I was like, yep, that is going in. That's going on the stage. And it just makes for such a fun moment that I think the audience is just going to laugh their little socks off when they see it. It's not all me. It is asking our cast, you know, what do you got? Show me, because I want to be able to showcase what you're good at.
4: Truly phenomenal. And oh my gosh. And so, okay, so you mentioned Let's Hear It for the Boy earlier. You mentioned Almost Paradise. This almost answers my question, but here goes anyway. I haven't seen the stage adaptation, and I've only seen clips from the 2011 remake. But yeah. I was at just the right age to have seen the 1984 version multiple times in the theater, pick up the soundtrack for like just one penny along with the other albums from the RCA Record Club, play it at home on the record player, in the car with a cassette. Listen, I can even tell you that I think Let's Hear It for the Boy was the second song on side one, yep. But Denise Williams here. So is the stage adaptation, is it a mix of music from the first movie and the remake, or is it new stuff mixed in? And of course, we have to have the iconic title cut.
5: Of course, yes. You know, most of what you're going to see in the musical adaptation is from that very first movie with Kevin Bacon. With the new remake, they went obviously a little bit more modern, a little bit more current to play to the newer audience, the newer, you know, lovers of Footloose, but represents more the Kevin Bacon Footloose version than the Julian Huff Footloose version.
4: Good. That would be, I mean, some people might tell you, you're going to get stuck in the 80s. No, this would be providing a celebration of the 80s. Something that
5: Absolutely.
4: A lot of us, I wondered even, gosh, when you had people excited about the roles, they would be all my age coming in because they saw it. They were excited by it
5: right.
4: originally. And now they're coming in with knee replacements, wanting to be Ariel or whatever the case is,
5: yes.
4: or Ren.
5: So, totally.
4: I'm David Fleming in conversation with Kylie Molnar, choreographer for Footloose, running now at Inland Valley Repertory Theater. You're listening to KVC Arts. Finally, let's talk a bit more about the music for a second. Beyond the big, big Footloose itself, we mentioned a few of the other big ones. Oh, Holding Out for a Hero. In the movie, there was a big tractor scene. Yeah?
5: Yes, Holding Out for a Hero, and I think that is one of my favorite numbers in the show. I mean, those are like the big standouts. Almost Paradise, obviously, Footloose. Holding Out for a Hero. They do have a couple originals that they put specifically into the musical to give Ariel's mom and dad moments to showcase their talents and their vocal capabilities. So those will be new to our audiences. I'm sure I'm missing one of the big ones and someone's going to come for me later. But those are the big ones. Holding Out for a Hero, Footloose. You have Let's Hear It for the Boy. Mama Says, that's another one for Willard that was written, I believe, for the show. Again, hopefully no one's coming for me and they're like, yeah, you didn't do your research. But you have your heavy hitters there in there.
4: Good.
5: You're going to enjoy it.
4: I'm trying to think what Ariel's mother and father, the dear reverend, what they would be singing. Now, later on, I could see them singing songs of support. Yeah, like the kids were right all along or whatever. Yeah, I don't know. But in the beginning, they would be singing about how maybe you shouldn't be singing or dancing.
5: Correct. Exactly. Yes,
4: oh, they are.
5: We go from Footloose opening when Ren is in Chicago, and then it transitions into Beaumont, where we come up on Reverend Shaw giving a sermon, and that's where Ethel McCormick and Ren McCormick, it's their first Sunday service in Beaumont. And we have some really beautiful choral moments that Rhonda, our musical director, has really just brought to life with our cast and their vocal capabilities. My goodness, you do feel like you're with like the Tabernacle Choir sometimes because you're just so talented. But you have a couple of those types of moments. And then Reverend Shaw, he sings this song called Heaven Help Me. And it's just this powerful ballad about how he is just, you know, asking the Lord to give him guidance on what to do about the situation and these kids wanting to dance again after he's lost his son in a tragic accident on the Pattani Bridge. And then another moment for Vi, Ariel's mother, she sings this song about how she's trying to play both to her daughter and her husband, and help them find a middle ground to what's happening here, because their relationship is falling apart. And as a mother, she doesn't want to see that. She wants to support both, but how is she going to do that? So a couple of really nice, beautiful ballad moments that I think really lends to the show, especially since so much of the iconic music that you would know and love from Footloose is so high energy and just intoxicating in the dance respect. It gives just a really nice balance to the show.
4: Oh, that sounds great. That's a nice way to wrap, but there was something that I thought of, is that when you're watching the movie, it opens with, I don't want to call it a big dance scene, because all you're seeing are people's ankles and shoes.
5: Yes.
4: Yeah, okay, so you know the part that I'm talking about.
5: I do.
4: Well, it's not all Kevin, it's actually it's all the cast and even some of the uncredited dancers and whatnot, but you're seeing their shoes and it's just moving to the music of Footloose. Is there some sort of, I guess, the opening number? This isn't much of a spoiler alert. People are not going to, oh, it's a chorus line thing, I'm leaving.
5: Right.
4: So is it a big group thing opening it up, just like we see in the film? You know, it's a huge group of people, even though we're only seeing their ankles down to their soles.
5: Right. It is. It starts cool. with our entire dance ensemble, and some of our teen, quote-unquote, characters are obviously played by adults, but the teenagers of Chicago and Beaumont, it's in a club, and Ren is doing what he loves to do, and that is dance. And he's accompanied by the entire cast in this opening number, which then leads into the Beaumont church scene, where there is no dancing at all. It's forbidden, against the law. So you'll have that moment of, oh, it just opens with movement. And
4: high
5: dance,
4: energy.
5: Party.
4: Okay.
5: Yes, exactly. Exactly. Very high energy.
4: After Footloose and before the church, is it a fade to black and then we come up on the other scene, or is it very much a direct change where you're going from the high energy and that slowly actually becomes a Mighty Fortress Is Our God, or you know, something that you would find?
5: It does. It's all over top of each other.
4: Oh,
5: you have
4: cool.
5: this high energy Chicago club scene happening at the front of the stage, and behind them, our choir is setting up with these beautiful awes, and it just transitions so well. Nice. The writers of the show did, I think, such a great job, and it just lends itself to any stage, any set. You can really make it work with whatever your theater allows or your production budget allows. And so for us, we have a fixed set, which totally works for this show. And so you have your dance ensemble up at the front doing this Chicago high energy dance type stuff. And then you have it transitioning right behind them into Beaumont with our adult ensemble in their choir robes and our freshman ensemble also in their choir robes to, like, you know, help your brain as an audience member transition from one place to another, one energy level to a very different energy level. It's very cool. And I think between Frank, Hope, and I, we've really done a good job, I think, of making that transition seamless and make sense, because for people who aren't theater goers, they're gonna be like, wait, what's happening? And
4: yes.
5: So you have to remember those types of people as well when you're staging a show. And which for Frank, Hope, and I, Hope is our associate director, Frank our director, and me as the choreographer, being able to work so closely and easily with your director, choreographer, associate director is so imperative in shows like this, because some of these transitions and things are over music. So Frank's like, Kylie, do you have any ideas with your knowledge to make this look better, make this look more seamless, whatever? So the two of us get to collaborate and work together to make this happen and make the show come to life.
4: Oh, that's beautiful. And really for us, we are trained to just automatically think as far as the willing suspension of disbelief. Okay, we just accept things are going to happen. But your typical patron isn't necessarily, you know, they have been doused with that. It's a kind of magic. And then they come on in. They want something more logical. So that's fantastic. This sounds wonderful. Kylie, I can't thank you enough for your time. I hope to be able to come and see this. This sounds like so much fun.
5: Oh, and if you are a Footloose enthusiast and you know the movie, you know the music, you're going to love it. I truly hope you get to see it, for sure. The cast is just wonderful, and they have done such a good job bringing this to life, and I'm just so lucky to be a part of the project.
4: Fantastic. I could not have written a better closer. That was the closing line right there. That was it.
5: Aw.
4: Fantastic. Thanks again, Kylie. This is quite beautiful, and I hope to catch you in person in the show and just everything.
5: Yes.
4: So, but thank you so much.
5: Same. Thank you so much for your time and just, you know, asking such wonderful questions. I think this is so fun for listeners, viewers, whatever, just to hear and getting the word out about theater, because live theater is still happening and it deserves to be seen and enjoyed by people from all different walks of life. So
4: thank
5: you for doing this for IBRT.
4: Once again, that was Kylie Molnar, choreographer for Footloose, running through August 2nd at Inland Valley Repertory Theater in Laverne. More at ivrt.org. And with that, we wrap up another edition of KVCR's. Thanks again to Kylie Molnar, as well as to Amy Dorn, for getting this whole conversation going. Here at KVCR, thanks to Rick Dulock, Sandy Hodela, Jessica Greenwell, Tony Lopez, and Shireen Awad. Many past shows can be found through Spotify, iTunes, NPR One, or many other podcast sites, and more still at kvcr.org/arts. I'm David Fleming. 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
4: Difficult to believe that we're here today to say a final farewell to Lindsey as he leaves the Capitol for the last time.
5: Washington remembers Lindsey Graham, the longtime South Carolina Republican senator who died earlier this month at 71.
6: For Tuesday, July 28th, this is All Things Considered from NPR News.
5: I'm Juana Summers.
6: And I'm Sasha Pfeiffer. Also, the latest on President Trump's meetings with the leaders of Israel and Ukraine.
5: Plus, median U.S. home prices hit another record high this summer.
6: How the wealth gap between renters and owners has gotten wider than ever.
7: For young adults who are middle class, they are facing a future of no wealth.
5: And addiction service organizations are reeling after the Trump administration banned the use of federal funds for a key harm reduction tool.
8: We now know that we need tester strips for this specific thing so that we can continue to make sure people are safe.
6: First, this news.
9: This is National Native News. I'm Brian Bull, sitting in for Jill Freitas. Indigenous leaders in Ontario are calling for a public inquiry into how the provincial government responded to the wildfires that ripped through parts of northern Ontario. As Dan Karpinchuk reports, at least two First Nations communities burned to the ground.
10: Several First Nations leaders held a news conference in Thunder Bay recently to counter claims by the Ontario government that it did communicate and respond with Native communities about the fire dangers. Helen Pavala is the chief of the Collins First Nation.
11: There's nothing left but just ashes. My members barely escaped with the clothes on their back.
10: Pavala says her community was left to evacuate without notice or support from the government. But Government Minister Jill Dunlop insists there was communication.
12: There has been a lot of communication back and forth between First Nation communities with myself and with my colleagues and our ministry officials as well.
10: But Alvin Fiddler, the Grand Chief of the Anishinaabe Nation, disagrees.
13: They were here on Saturday, Premier Doug Ford. Some ministers were here as well. They didn't even bother to reach out to any First Nation leader.
10: The chiefs are calling for changes, including the replacement of officials at the top of the forest fire and emergency services for the Ministry of Natural Resources, pending an independent investigation. And they want a public inquiry into decision-making, emergency coordination, and communications with First Nations, as well as over provincial preparedness. For National Native News, I'm Dan Karpinchuk.
9: A congressional candidate in Washington State has apologized for recent remarks that falsely claim the Colville tribe has an incentive for more fires because they get free money from the Federal Emergency Management Agency. Republican Jared Sessler hopes to replace retiring Congressman Dan Newhouse in an upcoming primary. The district includes parts of the Colville Indian Reservation and the entire Yakima Reservation, which are both experiencing wildfires. At a candidate forum on July 21st, Sessler said this about the Colville tribe.
14: They don't pay taxes for anything, but yet we fight those fires for the tunes of millions of dollars, and they got a check from FEMA for $30 million for the fire. So what's the incentive for them? The incentive is more fires because we get free money.
9: Tribal officials condemn Sessler's remarks, reminding people that Native citizens pay federal income and other applicable federal taxes. In a statement sent to tribal leaders Monday, Sessler said his remarks were ill-informed and incorrect. Sessler is one of 11 candidates vying for the 4th Congressional District in the August 4th primary. And the 2026 Indigenous Media Conference just wrapped up in Portland, Oregon. The Indigenous Journalists Association, or IGA, organized the three-day event, which held panels ranging from how to best cover the MMIP crisis to doing social videos. Melissa Green-Bly of the IGA Education Committee says final registration totals came to roughly 490 attendees, one of the best turnouts yet.
0: That's really exciting to maybe find out that word of what's happening is spreading and people are saying, I want to be a part of this, and they're showing up.
9: Chuck Sams, the first Native to have the National Park Service, gave the keynote address. Green-Bly says new developments also sparked interest.
0: The launch of the Pacific Islander Journalism Network at conference, there was a lot of excitement with that. The new bylaws were an important point of discussion because it had been decades since they had been updated. Now, the Indigenous Journalists Association renaming is official on paper in law.
9: The event wrapped up with the IGA Awards and Banquet, which honored Osage News editor Shannon Shaw Duty with two IGA Distinguished Awards. Former National Native News host Antonia Gonzalez was also recognized for her 22 years of hosting this program. Next year's conference will be held in Minneapolis. This is National Native News. I'm Brian Bull.
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20: This is All Things Considered from NPR News. I'm Juana Summers.
21: And I'm Sasha Pfeiffer. Today, Lindsey Graham's life was honored in Washington.
4: It's difficult to believe that we're here today to say a final farewell to Lindsey as he leaves the Capitol for the last time.
20: Senator John Thune was among the colleagues, friends, and family who gathered to remember the late Republican senator. Speakers praised Graham's legacy, highlighting his opposition to abortion and his support for the military.
21: President Trump eulogized him as a, quote, beloved friend this afternoon at Washington National Cathedral, and he credited Graham for sticking to his principles.
22: He had unwavering faith in the righteousness of American power and prayer, and he was extremely hawkish. I will tell you, he never saw a war that he didn't like.
20: Lindsey Graham was a huge supporter of Israel and Ukraine. The leaders of those countries, Israel's Benjamin Netanyahu and Ukraine's Volodymyr Zelensky, both attended the senator's funeral. They also met separately with Trump to discuss their country's ongoing wars. NPR's Greg Myrie has covered those wars in the Middle East and Ukraine, and he joins us now from Ukraine's capital. Hi.
23: Hi, Juana.
20: So, Greg, since you're there in Kyiv, I'd love to start with Zelensky. What can you tell us about his meeting with President Trump?
23: Well, there were no TV cameras this time, so no repeat of that very public Oval Office argument they had early last year. The relationship has steadily recovered and improved. Trump has been treating Zelensky with more respect, and especially as Ukraine has gained the momentum with its long-range drone attacks against Russia. Now, Zelensky took to social media right after the meeting. He said he had a good meeting with Trump, adding, "I'm grateful to the United States for its firm support." So the tone keeps improving, but still there's no sign that Trump will send weapons, which he has effectively cut off.
20: Okay, tone is one thing, but doesn't Ukraine need something more
5: concrete, like those weapons?
23: Yeah, it really does. Ukraine's most pressing need is U.S. Patriot missiles. It's by far the most effective weapon in shooting down those incoming Russian ballistic missiles. Now, Zelensky said he discussed Trump's offer made earlier this month to give Ukraine a license to make its own Patriot missiles. But this would be complicated and would likely take a couple years. And Russia is firing those missiles right now, most every night. And I got to tell you, Juana, when you hear those air raid sirens go off, you know Ukraine is desperately short of these interceptors, and the Russian missiles are much more likely to strike now than in the past.
5: I mean, Greg, typically when we talk about the wars in Ukraine and Iran, we do so separately. But over the past few days, we've seen them overlapped. Beyond the fact that both Zelensky and Netanyahu met with Trump here in Washington today, tell us about it.
23: Yeah, Zelensky said Saturday that Ukraine carried out a long-range airstrike that hit an Iranian boat in the Caspian Sea carrying military cargo to Russia. Now, Iran denounced the strike on what it said was a commercial ship. We don't know what was on that ship, but Russia and Iran have traded military hardware dating back decades. And Zelensky also said Russia is sharing satellite data with Iran on the location of U.S. troops in the Middle East. He says this allows Iran to carry out more precise attacks on the U.S. troops.
5: Okay, let's turn now to the relationship between Netanyahu and Trump, and it appears to be under increasing strain. How would you describe it?
23: Yeah, we saw this friction today even before they met. Trump was on Fox News. He was asked about Netanyahu's comments of possible Iranian nuclear activity at a place called Pickaxe Mountain.
1: Well, I don't need Bibi to tell me that. Bibi's telling me that because he wants me to stay involved.
23: And Trump means stay involved in the Iran war. And then he went on to say...
1: But I heard Bibi announce that. I said, why don't you just tell it to me? Why do you have to announce it to the world? I know exactly what's going on.
23: So after they actually met, Netanyahu's office said the discussions were excellent and focused on Iran. However, the two leaders just have different agendas now. Today is 5 months to the day, February 28th, that Trump and Netanyahu launched the war in Iran, and they were working then in very close coordination. But now Trump wants a way out, and he's reopening negotiations, and Netanyahu is extremely worried that such a deal won't be good for Israel.
5: Greg, last thing, do they need each other to resolve the war in Iran?
23: You know, almost certainly yes. Trump wants Israel to be less aggressive in the region. Israel has not taken part in the U.S. strikes against Iran over the past 2 weeks. And Trump also wants Israel to scale back its actions in Lebanon. And Israel is not part of the U.S. negotiations on Iran. And Israel is very worried that an agreement will not address its concerns with Iran.
5: NPR's Greg Myrie, thank you.
23: Sure thing, Juana.
21: This summer, the median U.S. home price hit another record high, $444,000. That years-long upward trend has widened the wealth gap between renters and owners more than ever. That's been a boon for owners, but it's pricing out many would-be buyers, as NPR's Jennifer Ludden reports.
2: Jay Washington is 38 and grew up in the house his mother bought in Augusta, Georgia. She had no college degree and used only her single income at a local manufacturing plant.
3: The real estate agent told her in about like 5 years, you're probably going to give me a call and like thank me for being able to get this house.
2: And she did. Today, she's still there, and the home's value has grown to nearly $300,000. Washington lives a couple hours away in Athens and would love to own a home, not only for financial security.
3: It's really kind of a sign that you truly feel independent.
2: But like so many millennials, he graduated college at the height of the Great Recession, with unemployment peaking at 10%. What's more, his degree from a for-profit college, later sued for alleged deception, seemed worthless.
3: I basically was stuck in a cycle of like unemployment or underemployment.
2: Washington eventually got another college degree and now has a good job in IT. But with student loans, plus the high cost of rent, food, and so much else, it's hard to save for a down payment. Meantime, home prices have surged more than 50% in just the last 6 years.
3: I feel like I'm just kind of like surviving. At this point, I'm not really sure if I'm going to be able to own a house.
7: Most middle-class families have most of their wealth in their homes.
2: Michelle Dickerson researches housing and the middle class at the University of Texas at Austin. She worries about the long-term consequences as more people are shut out of ownership.
6: For young adults who are middle class, they are facing a future of no wealth.
2: To be clear, she says there's nothing wrong with renting if you can still save for retirement. It might work better for some. But for generations, it's been housing wealth that has helped many do better than their parents.
6: We're ending up in this space where if you're okay, it may be because your parents were okay. And if your parents were struggling, you may be struggling too.
2: Hi.
7: This is Basil. He just wants to sniff you.
2: In Richmond, Virginia, Brittany Gilroy and her husband, Philip West, rent this red brick two-story home along with a roommate. Both are 35, and when they moved in with a friend, they thought it would be only for a few months until they bought a house. That was nearly 4 years ago.
7: Pretty much every time when we looked at a house, being like, we said no, and then the prices of the houses go up.
2: Both of them have good-paying jobs, but the homes they see are either way above their price range or need repairs that would wipe them out. It's all put on hold, another major life decision.
8: It's definitely part of our consideration for, do we have kids or not, you know? It's a bit of a clock.
2: Gilroy only wants children if they can buy a place and settle down. Safe neighborhood, good schools. But with prices so high, they worry about taking on all that debt.
7: I feel like we're not the only ones living in this constant state of uncertainty. And if you want to make a dive into buying a house, you're going into the deep end. There is no kiddie pool of a starter home.
2: In fact, there is a massive housing shortage, especially of starter homes, and it's driving prices up. Last year, a housing developer in Utah urged the state to make it easier to build affordable condos. And in that letter, he warned about the widening wealth gap between owners and renters. Tom Henry Odd of Rockworth Companies wrote that it could foster, quote, discord between classes and increased risk of societal unrest.
11: That might be going to a little bit of an extreme, but if there's a feeling that there's a few haves and, you know, a bunch of have-nots, I think all of us can see some of the problems that come with that.
2: He also has four children and says young people need hope that they can make it on their own.
11: You see how much a house might cost that you might want to live in, and you look at your income coming out of college or something like that, it might feel overwhelming, depressing, you know, difficult, and that's certainly an effect for sure.
2: Congress recently weighed in with a law that aims to eventually expand the supply of homes, and prices in some places are cooling off. For now, though, of the many factors dividing housing haves and have-nots, a big one is timing.
24: It was my fourth year in college, and there was a foreclosed home.
2: Matt Maracek bought his first house with a friend back in 2010 using a federal tax credit created in the wake of the housing crash. They added bedrooms in the basement and rented them out. Soon after, his girlfriend, now wife, Amanda, bought a small fixer-upper with just $5,000 down.
25: Very, very dated. There was carpet in the bathroom, puke green sink with a puke green matching oven.
2: Family members pitched in to spruce it up. A few years later, they were shocked that the value had risen by $50,000. They traded up, then, after even more housing equity, traded up again when they and their three children moved to Orlando, Florida. That was in 2021, when they locked in a mortgage rate of 2.6% just before rates spiked. So lucky.
25: 100%. It was probably the bottom rate that we could have gotten along the way.
2: Their younger siblings back in Minnesota are facing a very different market. Still, Matt's brother managed to buy outside the city where he works, and Amanda is encouraging her 22-year-old brother to sacrifice rice and beans it so he can buy something, anything soon. A stepping stone now, she says, will make all the difference later. Jennifer Ludden, NPR News.

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2: Lindsey was a towering figure here in the Senate and on the international stage.
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3: 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I'm Rick Dulock in for David Fleming, the vacationing David Fleming. Clear in the valleys tonight with light winds and evening gusts to 25 miles an hour. Nighttime lows in the 60s in the valleys. Sunshine Wednesday. Afternoon wind gusts to 25. Daytime highs mid-90s to around 100. Evening gusts to 30 in the mountain resort areas tonight. A little cooler, low 50s to upper 60s, depending on your elevation. It's 4:30.
4: It's All Things Considered from NPR News. I'm Sasha Pfeiffer.
5: And I'm Juana Summers. Senator Rand Paul has released COVID-era diary entries by Dr. Anthony Fauci that revive the dispute over where the virus came from.
6: Despite a preponderance of evidence towards a natural origin, they're still driving this man-made lab leak scenario.
4: First News.
7: Live from NPR News in Culver City, California, I'm Dwayne Brown. Lawmakers and dignitaries gathered at the National Cathedral today in Washington to pay their respects and remember the late senator from South Carolina, Lindsey Graham, who died nearly 2 weeks ago at the age of 71. He was remembered by several of his fellow lawmakers as the person who could make you laugh, but one you didn't want to get into a fight with. Senator John Thune said it was impossible not to like him as a human being.
8: And to Lindsey, rest in peace, my friend. I look forward to the days when you make us all laugh again.
7: President Volodymyr Zelensky was also among the dignitaries today honoring Graham, who was a strong supporter of Ukraine's fight against Russia. Nearly three dozen major wildfires are burning across central and eastern Oregon's cattle country. NPR's Kirk Sigler tells us valuable public rangeland is being destroyed as thousands of people are forced to flee from small towns.
9: Visibility is less than a mile in some places in eastern Oregon as dense, hazardous wildfire smoke has engulfed valleys. Emergency crews used a school bus to evacuate people like Catherine Randall from the small town of Huntington along the Snake River to a makeshift Red Cross shelter.
10: I just got my computer and a couple other things. I figure, you know, you take a quick look around and it's either going to be there when you get back or it's not.
9: The Fox Fire near Huntington is one of five large range fires burning along the Oregon-Idaho state line alone, chewing through tinder-dry rangeland and sagebrush. Ranchers are scrambling to move cows and are worried whether there'll be any grass left by summer's end. Kirk Sigler, NPR News, Ontario, Oregon.
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3: And this is 91.9 KVCR News. I'm Rick Dulock. The time is 4:32. Good afternoon. California Department of Corrections and Rehabilitation has spent tens of millions of dollars paying staff to act as human fire alarms. That's according to new coverage from our partner, CalMatters. Reporter Kayla Mihalovich explains.
11: Nearly 90% of California's prisons have fire alarms that are old or broken. The Corrections Department estimates a full fix would cost $1.5 billion. So for now, officers are pulling fire watch shifts instead. Between 2020 and 2025, the state shelled out nearly $50 million to cover the cost of these shifts.
3: That's CalMatters' Kayla Mihalovich. Riverside's police department has arrested a man they said fatally struck a hospital worker near a Kaiser Permanente hospital. According to the department, 62-year-old Gene Cunningham fled from officers as they tried to stop him near Magnolia and La Sierra Avenues. Cunningham instead drove away at a high speed eastbound on Magnolia and hit 42-year-old Peter Mullis, who worked at the hospital. Mullis was rushed inside, but died as a result of his injuries. According to RPD, Cunningham has two outstanding warrants is on parole for an assault with a deadly weapon charge. Cunningham is in custody and is being held without bail. He's being charged with murder and felony hit and run resulting in death. Kaiser Permanente said in a statement that they're saddened by Mullis' death, while friends, family, and colleagues are raising funds to help cover funeral expenses. Rick Dulock, KVCR News. Coming up in just under 10 minutes, come summer, parents rush to enroll their kids in outdoor activities. But what do you do when heavy rain, rising temperatures, and wildfire smoke makes the outdoors dangerous? We'll get an update coming up at 4:44, just about 10 minutes from now. Checking traffic for you. An accident report on the right shoulder now. 215 South at the 210. 215 South at the 210. On the 15 South at Foothill, an accident on the right shoulder. On the 10 East at the 15, an accident on the right shoulder. The time is 4:35.
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4: This is All Things Considered from NPR News. I'm Sasha Pfeiffer.
5: And I'm Juana Summers. Over the weekend, Republican Senator Rand Paul of Kentucky released a trove of what he says are diary entries written by Dr. Anthony Fauci during the pandemic. And tomorrow, Fauci is set to appear in front of Paul's Senate committee, where the two are expected to clash over the origins of the coronavirus. NPR science reporter Ari Daniel is with us now. Hi.
12: Good afternoon, Juana.
5: Hey, so Ari, Senator Rand Paul and Dr. Anthony Fauci, they've disagreed publicly for years over how the pandemic began. Tell us about the latest.
12: Right. So Fauci was a key player in the federal COVID-19 pandemic response. He stepped down from his position as the director of the National Institute of Allergy and Infectious Diseases at the end of 2022. But Paul has continued to conduct what he calls a, quote, investigation into the origins of COVID-19 and risky taxpayer-funded life sciences research. On Saturday, as part of that ongoing inquiry, Paul released more than 1,000 pages from what he called Fauci's diary that were written between late 2019 and late 2022.
5: Okay, and I do have to ask, how did Paul obtain these so-called diary entries?
12: Good question. NPR reached out to the senator's office asking that, but we haven't heard back yet. In a post on X, Health Secretary Robert F. Kennedy Jr. suggested his office had provided the diaries to Senator Paul, but it's not clear exactly how. Paul did publish a thread on X where he summarized his central accusation of Fauci. He said, quote, what he wrote privately and what he told the country are two different stories.
5: And Ari, an example of that?
12: Certainly. One of the diary entries that Paul mentioned came from the 1st of February 2020. Fauci describes a conference call where he and 11 scientists considered how the virus responsible for the pandemic may have originated. There were two theories. The first was that it arose naturally and the virus found its way from an animal, in this case, likely at the wet market in Wuhan, China, into a human host and then spread from human to human. The second theory was that the virus was deliberately created in a lab and somehow got out. On that conference call, the researchers discussed the merits of both ideas. Robert Gary, a virologist at Tulane University, was one of the participants. He says at that point, the virus had just started to spread. Information was scarce.
13: This is where people are not dealing with all the necessary cards that you might have to make a valid judgment. So I think let's collect more data and figure things out and keep all the possibilities on the table. That's what a scientist is supposed to do.
5: So he's saying they didn't know enough back then to draw a firm conclusion?
12: Exactly. With time, however, many in the scientific community have agreed the data that have since been gathered, though incomplete, support a natural origin of the virus. That's according to a survey published by the nonpartisan Global Catastrophic Risk Institute. Felicia Goodrum is a virologist at Dartmouth College.
6: despite a preponderance of evidence towards a natural origin, they're still driving this man-made lab leak scenario for which there is no scientific evidence.
12: I should note that not all researchers agree there's enough information to be confident in pinpointing